This is Fresh Air. I'm Tanya Mosley. About a decade ago, my guest, Elizabeth Storter Pryor, was on the road as one of the country's leading scholars of the most charged racial slur in American English, the N-word. A history professor.

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Klaus Tennstedt out in front of the Berlin Philharmonic with the prelude from Wagner's opera, The Mastersingers, his opera on the grand scale about friendship and trust, young love and mature wisdom, tradition and rebellion. In fact, he pretty much covers all the bases. There's still to come this hour. We have a string quartet, a waltz, and some of Handel's music, and three of the Hungarian dances of Johannes Brahms. I'm Jean Noyes. 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

Franz Joseph Haydn, or Papa Haydn, as he was affectionately called by both Mozart and Beethoven. He was also known as the father of the string quartet. It was an easy form of entertainment for intimate gatherings, and Franz Joseph Haydn wrote a large body of string quartets. The string quartet in G on WNIN 88.3 was one from a set of six he wrote for a talented violinist and friends at the Esterházy Palace, where Haydn spent most of his working life. We heard it there, played by the Kadály Quartet.

The Waltz and Pizzicato from Raimonda, a ballet by Alexander Glazunov. He was commissioned to write the work for the Imperial Ballet Company in St. Petersburg. And that happened after Tchaikovsky's rather sudden death. On WNIN 88.3, Naimi Yavi directed the Scottish Orchestra.

The Linda Consort played one of the many concertos of George Frideric Handel, his Concerto Grosso No. 4A in F. These orchestral pieces were written most of the time as fill-in pieces between acts of Handel's oratorios or operas. Apparently, his aim was to keep folks in their seats and to keep the audience quiet and amused at this time. Many of these works were written at breakneck speed, and Handel did a fair amount of recycling in his music to meet these deadlines.

of the 21 Hungarian dances of Johannes Brahms, and that was played on 88.3 by the Vienna Philharmonic Orchestra, Claudio Abbado conducting. 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

to John Wallace and the English String Orchestra with the Overture and March from The Choice of Hercules, music of John Stanley on WNIN 88.3, who had been blind from childhood. He was also of great assistance to Handel when Handel started to go blind when he got some cataracts during the last 3 years of his life. Well, I'm Jean Noyes. It's good to have your company. I've got some interesting music ahead this hour. There's a rondo based on an Irish folk tune, a 20th century overture coerced by a communist regime, and Beethoven's very first symphony. But before any of that, four strings take prominent roles in this Vivaldi concerto.

Concerto for Two Violins and Two Cellos in D on 88.3. Antonio Vivaldi's music played by Musica Alta Ripa. Part of Vivaldi's job description at the girls' orphanage school in Venice, where he worked, was to write at least two concertos a month. And as violins were not only the preferred instruments at the time, but also the one Vivaldi played the best, many of these concertos featured one or more of the strings.

Beethoven's First Symphony, which he announced to the Viennese public as a, quote, new grand symphony for full orchestra, and which one critic described as much art and the ideas are abundant and original. Little did he know. The Academy of Ancient Music, with original instruments, making it sound as if it would have done in Beethoven's day, on 88.3 WNIN.

The Rondo on an Irish Air, Corrie Owen, by the London-born George Pinto. Corrie Owen is a folk tune even today. It was very popular back in 1801 when the Rondo was written because it had been a hit in a pantomime the previous year. John Field also wrote a Rondo on the same tune. Michael O'Rourke there played it for us on WNIN 88.3.

a festive overture of Dmitri Shostakovich, one of the many pieces he was asked, or perhaps told would be more accurate, by the Soviet communist regime to write. It was for the 30th anniversary of the October Revolution. The London Symphony on 88.3 WNIN, Evansville, Henderson and Owensboro, your NPR News and Great Music Station.

Waltzing us into this hour, the Voices of Spring Waltz by Johann Strauss Jr., the Waltz King. Thrice married, maybe because he was just so busy he didn't have time for his wives, because he wrote over 500 orchestral pieces, including 16 stage works, including Die Fledermouse and The Gypsy Baron. The French Radio Symphony was featured on that recording. This is WNIN 88.3. I'm Jean Noyes. Welcome and thanks for joining us for the music. We have some Italian Baroque music coming up, also some Russian ballet music and a trio for guitar. But it's a French work next on 88.3 with a Spanish flavor.

Violinist Kyung-hwa Chung alongside the Royal Philharmonic Orchestra playing Avenaires by Camille Saint-Saëns, which has some interesting influences. The Avenaires was a rhythmic dance that originated in Africa. It came to Spain via Cuba, and then you add into that mix the French composer, and you have a very varied cross-fertilization going on. That same cross-fertilization goes on in the variety of news and information you hear here on WNIN, as National Public Radio brings you stories from all around the globe with commentaries and analysis from a wide variety of sources. WNIN 88.3, the place on your dial for NPR news and great music.

some of the wealth of Italian music for violin written in the early 18th century. The Violin Concerto No. 4 by Tommaso Albinoni. Felix Ayo was the violinist with E. Musici on WNIN 88.3.

The Suite from a ballet by Tchaikovsky, based on the classic tale of an evil fairy who dooms a young princess to die. But with the intervention of a good fairy, the seeming death is transformed into a deep sleep, from which the princess awakens after a handsome prince gives her a kiss. You know the story. Well, Tchaikovsky wrote the music for a performance in St. Petersburg in 1890. Herbert von Karajan directed the Berlin Philharmonic.

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Music from Tchaikovsky's very first symphony, known as Winter Dreams, and it was Herbert von Karajan and the Berlin Philharmonic Orchestra getting us off to a great start on 88.3 WNIN. I'm Jean Noyes, nice to be with you, and hope that you'll stay with us as we continue on. We have one of the great piano concertos, one of the greatest ever written, coming up this hour, the Piano Concerto in A by Robert Schumann, ranks right up there with popular favorites. Also some music for guitar and the Hallelujah Chorus to go out with. So a great hour coming up. Stay with us.

that rather wistful piece by Stanley Myers. It is called Cavatina, and it was used for the movie The Deer Hunter. Definitely a rather wistful sound there. The soloist was Angel Romero. You're listening to 88.3 WNIN, serving more, serving better with NPR News and great music. Up next, the piano concerto I promised you earlier this hour. This is the Schumann, Robert Schumann's piano concerto in A. Radu Lupu is the soloist.

Andre Previn led the London Symphony Orchestra on 88.3 WNIN with pianist Radu Lupu soloing in the Piano Concerto in A of Robert Schumann. He just wrote one concerto, and it's been one of the most popular works for piano that's ever been written. Hope you enjoyed that on 88.3. Here now, the Hallelujah Chorus by Handel.

the Atlanta Symphony Orchestra and Chorus, led by Robert Shaw, with the Hallelujah Chorus from Handel's Messiah. This is 88.3 WNIN.

That comes from a CD called Swedish Serenades. And the tracks you heard were from the Serenade for String Orchestra by Dag Viren, a work that made its debut in 1937. The Stockholm Sinfonietta going first this hour on 88.3. Well, thanks for spending some of your Saturday afternoon with me. I'm Jean Noyes. It's always nice to have your company. I've got some music from one of Saint-Saëns' more popular works ahead. Also, a little Mozart thrown in. And a second French composer, Emmanuel Chabrier, will top all of it off. But first of all, the music of Johann Sebastian Bach on 88.3.

The Concerto for Two Violins, played this afternoon on 88.3 by violinists Lisa Stewart and Christina Pickelmeier, accompanied by the Cologne Chamber Orchestra. Music of Johann Sebastian Bach.

Four selections from Saint-Saëns' Carnival of the Animals: Aquarium, Fossils, The Swan, and The Finale. And if Saint-Saëns had his way, you would never have heard that piece. He steadfastly refused to publish it, claiming it was just one of his practical jokes, not to be taken seriously. The musicians on 88.3 today were pianist Marta Argerich and Nelson Freer, violinist Gidon Kremer, flutist Irina Grafenauer, and cellist Misha Maisky.

Russian pianist Yevgeny Kisin and the Moscow Virtuosi with Mozart's Rondo in D on 88.3, which he originally composed as a substitute finale to one of his piano concertos. Even Mozart liked to ring the changes.

Emmanuel Chabrier's Polish Festival, the Monte Carlo Philharmonic Orchestra. Wrapping up another hour of great music on 80.3 WNIN, Evansville, Henderson, and Owensboro. 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

Slavonic dance number one from the first set of eight dances Dvorak wrote. And little did he know that these colourful, tuneful dances would become so popular they would make him a lot of money and get him an international reputation. Dvorak was not new to dance music. When he was 18, he played in Karl Komjak's

Dance Orchestra in Prague. Leonard Bernstein directed the New York Philharmonic on 88.3 WNIN. I'm Jean Noyes. Good to have you along for the music. Now, you definitely don't want to switch your radio off anytime soon, because we have a beautiful piece coming up by Mozart, plus the flower duet by Delibes, and a work for piano by Johann Sebastian Bach. This is Music of Mozart.

One of the gems when it comes to clarinet music, Mozart's Concerto in A, written at a time when the instrument was just making its debut. Mozart was an early adapter of the clarinet. He used it in many of his works, as well as writing this concerto, and also a quintet featuring it. Dieter Klerker was the soloist on that CD from the 88.3 WNIN Library alongside the English Chamber Orchestra.

an orchestral version of the Flower Duet from the opera by Leo Delibes called Lakme. It's a story that features the daughter of a Hindu priest and a British officer who falls in love with her. Unfortunately, though, he enters the temple with his shoes on and is denounced by the priest, at which point Lakme picks up a poisonous flower, eats it, and dies. Doesn't opera have some fantastic storylines? Richard Capp there, guiding the Philharmonia Orchestra on 88.3 WNIN.

Maria João Pires at the piano, joined by the Gulbenkian Chamber Orchestra of Lisbon. The music they made was by Johann Sebastian Bach, his piano concerto in C. And another hour has flown by on 88.3 WNIN, Evansville, Henderson and Owensboro, the place in the tri-state to be for NPR News and great music.

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Dmitri Kabalevsky's Kolos Broignon Overture, kicking off our music this hour on WNIN 88.3. John Williams keeping the Boston Pops on their toes there. Good evening to you. I'm Jean Noyes. In a moment, something written as an evening piece, one of the Chopin nocturnes. Also, Edward Lalo's spectacular showcase for violin and orchestra.

the Symphonie Espagnole, and we'll close out with Telemann's Polish Concerto. Here is pianist Baron Janis with a Chopin Nocturne.

Lockdown has been described as a piece for nighttime, rather meditative and quiet in character. Chopin wrote a number of them. That was his Nocturne No. 8, and it was played by Baron Janisch, who has won many accolades during his long career as a pianist, including being the first American artist to be sent to the Soviet Union in 1960 during the Cold War days to open the cultural exchange between the USSR and the United States. Sarah Chang is the next featured artist on WNIN 88.3. She'll be the violin soloist on Lalo's Symphonie Espagnole.

the Spanish Symphony on WNIN 88.3, which is really closer to a violin concerto in so many ways, written at the end of the 19th century by French composer Edouard Lalo, who was one of a host of French artists who was captivated and influenced by France's southern neighbor, Spain. Violinist Sarah Chang soloed with the Philharmonia Orchestra, directed by Charles Dutoit. The final work on tonight's program of great music on WNIN 88.3 is this Polish concerto, or concerto in the Polish style, by Georg Talamann.

Christopher Hawkwood and the Academy of Ancient Music with Georg Philipp Telemann's Polish Concerto. And that wraps up this hour of great music on WNIN-FM, Evansville, Henderson and Owensboro. 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

John Williams and the Boston Pops just cracking along there with the music of Rossini. The man who once boasted that music came to him so easily that he could set a laundry list of music if anyone would pay him for it. No laundry list there on 88.3. That was his overture to the Italian woman in Algiers. Welcome to you if you've just joined us for the music. I'm Jean Noyes. And coming up next is one of Handel's water music suites. Also this hour, a Russian fantasy, and some piano music of Haydn later on. Here's the English Chamber Orchestra now, though, with the Water Music Suite number 3.

some music for a party on the river where no expense was spared. But then, when it's for the king, you'd expect that. The river was the Thames in London, the king was George II, and the party included plenty to eat and drink, plus a small orchestra to play music, especially written by the best composer London had to offer, George Frederick Handel. On 88.3, the suite number 3 from Handel's Water Music.

and fiery are two words that have been used by critics to describe the Oriental fantasy that Balakirev called Islamé. He wrote it back in 1869 for piano, but his pupil Lyapunov decided to orchestrate it. And that's the version we heard today from the Bavarian Radio Symphony, directed by Esa-Pekka Salonen. We do have some piano music coming up, however, so stay with us here on 88.3.

and Joseph Haydn's long career coincided with the emergence of the piano into great prominence. During Haydn's early years, the harpsichord was the drawing room instrument, but as the 18th century progressed, that gave way to the pianoforte. The sonata number 10 we just heard was one of Haydn's early sonatas. It was written with the harpsichord in mind. Gino Yander was the soloist on WNIN 88.3.

The final piece this hour was won by Johann Neruda. It was a trumpet concerto in E-flat, Guy Touvron soloed with the Prague Chamber Orchestra. 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

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You're listening to Morning Edition on WNIN-FM. Good morning. I'm John Gibson. Glad you've joined us for the program. Much more straight ahead on 88.3 WNIN-FM, Evansville, Henderson, and Owensboro. 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

0: Good morning. Israel prepared to bomb Beirut today. It hasn't. Israel pulled back after a call between President Trump and Prime Minister Benjamin Netanyahu, two leaders increasingly at odds over the war. It's Morning Edition from NPR News. The AI company Anthropic is getting ready to sell its stock to the public. I'm E. Martinez.
1: And I'm Leila Fadel. One analyst searched for a technical term for how much money it could raise. He went with bonkers. And Broadway star Andre DeShields is up for another Tony for his role in Cats, the Jellicle Ball. He tells Steve what people misunderstood about his first Tony acceptance speech. It's Tuesday, June 2nd. On this day in 1966, the NASA spacecraft Surveyor 1 landed on the moon and started sending back pictures. The news is next.
2: Live from NPR News in Washington, I'm Janine Herbst. Amid backlash from both Democrats and Republicans, the Trump administration is backing off plans for a nearly $1.8 billion fund for people who feel they've been victimized by unfair prosecution by the government. The Justice Department says it will abide by a federal judge's temporary order to not proceed with any steps to create or fund the program as a lawsuit against it plays out. And here's Elena Moore reports this comes as Republicans look forward to the midterm elections.
3: This has caused a lot of headaches for the White House. You know, we don't see Republicans break with the president very often, but this is an issue where there has been some rare pushback within the party. Even after the DOJ's statement yesterday about, you know, abiding by the court's decision, we saw multiple Senate Republicans push for the White House to just end the fund.
2: NPR's Elena Moore reporting. A federal judge in Boston is hearing arguments today over President Trump's executive order restricting voting by mail. NPR's Hansi Lo Wang reports the post office has proposed rules that would carry out parts of the order.
4: President Trump's order from March calls for the U.S. Postal Service, which is independent of a president's administration, to come up with lists of eligible voters and only deliver mail-in ballots to people on those lists. In response, USPS has proposed using information from state election officials to create voter lists while making no changes to how it delivers ballots in the mail. We should note USPS is a financial supporter of NPR. Almost two dozen Democratic-led states and voting rights groups are arguing in a federal court in Boston that Trump's directives violate the Constitution, which gives power to state legislatures and Congress, not the president, to set federal election rules. Last month, in similar lawsuits based in Washington, D.C., a judge found it was too early for an emergency ruling that would block parts of an order that the Trump administration has not carried out yet. Democrats are now appealing that judge's decision. Anzi Luong, NPR News.
2: It's primary day in six states today, including California, where a race to replace termed-out Governor Gavin Newsom takes place. From member station KQED in San Francisco, Scott Schaefer has more.
5: California hasn't had a governor's race like this one in decades. An unpredictable horse race with several lead changes, the implosion of a leading candidate after sexual assault allegations, and a slew of relatively unknown options. Once discounted, Javier Becerra, former HHS secretary and California attorney general, has jumped to the front of the pack after Congressman Eric Swalwell dropped out. Not far behind, Republican Steve Hilton, a former Fox News host, he's neck and neck with billionaire investor and political activist Tom Steyer, who's dropped more than $200 million in counting. A few months ago, panicked Democrats feared they could be locked out of a November runoff by this top two primary system, but now polls show it's at least possible the top two finishers will both be Democrats. For NPR News, I'm Scott Schaefer in San Francisco.
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6: It's 6:04. This is WNIN News. Good morning. I'm John Gibson. A man is dead after becoming trapped in a grain bin near Mount Carmel. First responders were dispatched to a corn bin near North 1550 Boulevard and Friendship Avenue in Wabash County yesterday. Authorities confirmed that two people were able to safely get out of the bin, but one was not. His body was later recovered. The Wabash County coroner identified the deceased as 21-year-old Stephen Haas. An investigation continues. Investigators are trying to determine what caused a deadly house fire in Posey County. Firefighters were dispatched to the blaze on Diamond Island Road near Motts Road Friday night. Authorities say three people were inside the house, two of them died, and the third was taken to a hospital. The fire apparently started in an attached garage. The Indiana State Fire Marshal's office is investigating. The coroner's office has not yet released the identity of the victims. There's also no word on the name of the injured. Henderson residents now have an after-hours recycling option. Henderson County Solid Waste and Recycling is placing a trailer at the county fairgrounds. It will be available from 3 p.m. to 7 a.m. on weekdays. Officials also say they will try leaving the recycling bin out on weekends. The agency says it will be labeled with instructions on what and how items can be dropped off. A pleasant morning in the tri-state. We'll check the forecast in a moment.
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6: The National Weather Service calling for partly sunny skies today, with the gradually becoming more sunny as we move through the day. In other words, clouds giving way to sunshine. We expect a high around 81 this afternoon. Clear tonight, down to 59 for a low. Tomorrow, much like today, sunny with a high of 83. Warming trend continues on Thursday, mostly sunny with a high of 85. Mostly sunny on Friday with a high of 87. Looking ahead to the weekend, partly sunny skies now expected on Saturday, a very summer-like day with a high of 88. We see a slight chance of showers and thunderstorms Saturday night and on Sunday, a better chance on Sunday, with a high again around 88. Right now, with plenty of clouds out there and the sun on the rise, we have 65 degrees.
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1: It's Morning Edition from NPR News. I'm Leila Fadel in Washington, D.C.
10: Jaime Martinez in Los Angeles, California. Israel has not bombed Beirut today.
1: The fact that Israel did not attack Lebanon's capital is news, because Israel's Prime Minister Benjamin Netanyahu had said strikes were coming and would target Hezbollah offices there. Israel's war with Lebanon has complicated President Trump's negotiations with Iran, which said on Monday that it was suspending those talks. Coming up, we'll discuss these developments with Democratic Representative Jim Himes. We begin with the facts on the ground.
10: Here to discuss the latest is NPR international correspondent Aya Batraoui in Dubai.

0: 19 minutes past 6 now at WNIN-FM. Good Tuesday morning. I'm John Gibson. Coming up on Morning Edition, the USS Gerald Ford is back in the U.S. and getting a much-needed upgrade to its plumbing system.
1: The new system subdivides it significantly further so that a problem in like one bathroom doesn't cut off a quarter of the ship.
0: During the vessel's deployment to the Middle East, malfunctioning toilets were a problem. More on that story coming up in about 18 minutes on WNIN-FM. Taking a look at traffic, we do have word of an accident this morning in western Kentucky. It's on the Pennyroyal Parkway, or I-69, between Sebree and Slaughter's. Possible injuries in that accident on the Pennyroyal Parkway between Sebree and Slaughter's. That looks to be the only accident reported in the area at the moment. Checking the live Google Maps page, the main roads look to be in pretty good shape here in the immediate Evansville area. Lots of green on the screen at this early hour. Some traffic notes for you. The Lloyd Expressway is down to one lane now in each direction between Wabash Avenue, actually closer to Fulton Avenue, and all the way to the Posey County line. It's all part of the Lloyd for You initiative. Also, Red Bank Road closed south of the Lloyd through this week, and the eastbound ramps of the Lloyd to University Parkway closed until about June 26. As for your weather today, the National Weather Service calling for clouds giving way to sunshine with a warm high of 81. Clear tonight, down to 59. Sunny tomorrow, up to 83. Right now we have 65 degrees.
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3: 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I'm Amy Martinez.
4: I'm Leila Fadel.
5: And I'm Steve Inskeep. The theater world gathers Sunday for the Tony Awards, and one of the nominees personifies endurance. André Deschildes acted on and off Broadway for half a century before winning his first Tony Award in 2019 at the age of 73.
6: I am making good on my promise that I would come to New York and become someone you'd be proud to call your native son.
5: That was 2019 on CBS. This year, at age 80, André Deschildes is nominated for another Tony Award for his role in Cats, the Jellicle Bull.
7: And be careful.

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1: Now at WNIN FM. John Gibson with you on this Tuesday morning. Coming up on Morning Edition, Sri Lanka was careening from crisis to crisis. Then came the Mideast War. People there say they have no buffer left. And pollinator gardens help migrating birds and butterflies. One U.S. state on their flight path is planting habitats at its prisons. Those stories begin in about 8 minutes on WNIN-FM. Checking traffic now, we do have an accident reported this morning in western Kentucky. On the Pennyrow Parkway, or I-69, between Sebree and Slaughter's. Not seeing any slowdown in that area now, so perhaps that accident has been cleared away. Here in the immediate Evansville area, don't have any accidents reported, but traffic is picking up out there, seeing some slow going developing on the West Lloyd Expressway, where we have all those restrictions. Traffic bottling up a bit on southbound Highway 41 up around Petersburg Road. I-69 looking good through the area, and the Twin Bridges are open. The National Weather Service calling for increasing sunshine today with a high of 81, right now 66.
2: Congress is back in Washington. They left town last month without facing tough votes on reining in the president's war powers or his anti-weaponization fund. Next time, Here and Now.
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4: Good morning. I'm Leila Faldin. The New York Public Library celebrated America's 250th birthday by brewing a beer from George Washington's journal. It was intended more for survival than flavor. Soldiers used it when they couldn't trust the water. A little while after writing the recipe, Washington got sick anyway and went to Williamsburg, Virginia for treatment, which is where he met his wife, Martha. Aw, he had a mead cute. It's Morning Edition.
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4: 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I'm Leila Fadil.
6: And I'm Amy Martinez. Six states hold primary elections today, including Montana. Political parties usually avoid getting involved in primaries. That is changing. Here's Shaylee Rager.
7: The library in rural Drummond, just off the interstate in western Montana, is packed for a forum. More than a dozen congressional, statewide, and local candidates give their elevator pitches. There isn't time to debate, but that doesn't stop candidates from taking subtle jabs at each other, or not so subtle, like from State Representative John Fitzpatrick.
8: My opponent talked about how she's been supported or is being endorsed by the Montana Republican Party. It's sad to say that the Montana Republican Party leadership has completely lost its way. It has become the enemy of the people, particularly the taxpayer.
7: That may sound like typical mudslinging, but Fitzpatrick is a Republican himself. He's fallen out of the party's favor and isn't the only one. The state GOP has publicly shunned Fitzpatrick and other moderates for siding with Democrats on Medicaid expansion and other issues. Fitzpatrick says he listens to constituents over party leaders.
9: I've knocked on roughly 1,900 doors so far in this particular cycle. Nobody has ever said to me, we want you to go to Helena, engage in ideological warfare, and get nothing done. Yet that's exactly where the Republican Party leadership is taking us.
7: Montana political parties have historically refrained from getting involved in elections until after the primary. 100 years ago, party leaders largely decided nominations behind closed doors. Political science professor Laurel Harbridge Young at Northwestern University says over the 20th century, many states wanted to democratize the process and instituted primary elections.
0: It was letting the people have a say in picking who would be the nominee for the party instead of the party bosses just deciding amongst themselves.
7: Harbridge Young says parties like to avoid ugly, contentious primaries between their own members.
0: That potentially weakens the candidate going into the general election because now your opponent in the general already has all these clips that they can show of, look, even fellow Republicans or fellow Democrats think this candidate is terrible for reasons X, Y, Z.
7: Despite that history, the Montana GOP has publicly condemned more than a dozen legislative candidates. That approach is becoming more common across the country and parallels President Trump's tactics of pitting Republicans against one another in primaries. And Democrats in several states are criticizing the National Democratic Congressional Campaign Committee this year for doling out primary endorsements.
10: It's official. I have filed with the Secretary of State for House District 76.
7: That's Trish Schreiber, Fitzpatrick's opponent. She's on the Montana GOP's honor roll. It's the first time the party has made a list of candidates deemed loyal. In a video posted to social media, Schreiber says Fitzpatrick doesn't represent rural values. At the forum in Drummond, she hits the GOP's top talking points.
11: Our society has degraded our individual liberties by piling on rules, regulations, and taxation that guide the people to be dependent on government.
7: New Montana GOP chair Art Wittig says moderates in the state have been a source of frustration for decades, and the party had to take action.
12: The party can't be a strong party if you have people working against it from the inside and having open rebellion.
7: Moderate Republicans argue they vote with leadership on the vast majority of bills and that ideological tests should be left to voters. But Wittig says the GOP sweep of recent state elections means Montanans aren't interested in bipartisan compromise. For NPR News, I'm Shaylee Riker in Helena.
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1: 6:49 at WNIN. In sports, in baseball, the Evansville Otters open a 3-game homestand tonight at Bossy Field. The Otters host the Mississippi Mud Monsters. The first pitch is at 6:35. In the big leagues last night, Texas edged the St. Louis Cardinals 2-1. Kansas City routed the Cincinnati Reds 9-2. And Minnesota topped the Chicago White Sox 9-6. The Cubs had the day off. In football, a bill aimed to keep the Chicago Bears in Illinois failed to pass the state legislature at the end of the spring session. The team says it's continuing to weigh Arlington Heights and Hammond, Indiana, as sites for a new stadium. And in hockey, the NHL Stanley Cup Final starts tonight in Raleigh as the Carolina Hurricanes host the Vegas Knights in Game 1 of the best-of-7 series. I'm John Gibson.
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1: 9 minutes before 7 now, taking a quick look at traffic, not seeing any accidents reported in the Evansville area. The live Google Maps page showing our biggest slowdown right now is on the West Lloyd Expressway, pretty much between Fulton Avenue and St. Joe Avenue, where we have traffic down to one lane in each direction. In fact, a slow going in other parts of the West Lloyd as well.
6: It's Morning Edition from NPR News. I'm A. Martinez.
4: And I'm Leila Fadel. Good morning. A farmer, a fishmonger, a cook who makes school lunches. These are Sri Lankans who say the war with Iran hurts them thousands of miles away. NPR's Dia Hadid reports.
15: Oh, Tootie the parrot demands rice from her perch on a balcony in Dambagula village. Her owner, Nita Kumari, sympathizes. Life's long been tough for the 44-year-old single mom. But now, she says, I'm under pressure. Kumari's a farmer, and she says she's only planted a quarter of her land because she couldn't afford to hire help. That's because of the Mideast war. Both Iran and the US are blocking the Strait of Hormuz. It's a key global route for energy and fertilizer. That blockade has pushed up the price of fuel in Sri Lanka, and that's pushed up the price of food and transport. So Kumari says farmhands are charging more so they can keep up with rising prices. Now it's $10 a day for a man, half that for a woman. For millions like Kumari, the Mideast war is just the latest punch. Sri Lankans have been reeling from crisis to crisis since 2019. This is NPR reporting on the events of Easter Sunday that year.
16: Coordinated bombings killed more than 200 people in churches and in hotels popular with tourists.
15: Tourism is one of the main ways Sri Lanka earns foreign currency. But after the bombings, foreigners emptied out and they stayed away as the pandemic paralyzed international travel. Then another shock jolted the country. This is Ahilan Kadirgamar. He is a political economist at the University of Jaffna.
17: What really pushed us over the cliff was in 2022 when the Ukraine war started.
15: It pushed up the price of gas and key items like wheat and vegetable oil. And that partly caused Sri Lanka to default on its debts, triggering a serious economic crisis. Then, in November last year, a cyclone washed away homes, farms, and killed more than 600 people.
17: Now, the war in Iran.
15: In the town of Sigria, a caterer prepares free lunches for school children. This is part of a government program for about 1.5 million kids. It began 2 years ago to help curb child malnutrition. Nilanthi Kumari has been up since 3 a.m. preparing rice, dal and an okra curry. By dawn, she's shelling 57 boiled eggs, one for each child. At the school, kids have left their open lunch boxes out and Kumari brusquely ladles in the food as they play outside. She says, feeding children is a good deed. But she's not a charity. The war's pushed up food prices. She's barely breaking even. But she knows, if she walks away, these boys and girls will go hungry. In the capital, Colombo, the deputy finance minister says some children are attending school just to eat.
18: That is the reality. They are starving.
15: Anil Chiantha Fernando says the government wants to spend money to help people get by. That it also needs to spend its limited money to buy oil, which is now much more expensive, to keep industries afloat so the economy doesn't tank through this latest crisis. Fernando cautions patience.
18: It takes time.
15: Sri Lankans are trying to muddle through. In a fishing harbour in the southern town of Gaul, Tanushka chops up fish for tips. Tanushka, who only goes by one name, sharpens his machete, then gets to work on a tuna. Tanushka says there's not much work, and even the tips are stingier. Instead of $3, folks are more likely to hand over 30 cents. He says, how can people buy fish without money? He gestures to his other machete. The handle's fallen off. The last time he bought one, it cost $4.50. Now, it's $18. He says, I can't afford that. I'll just have to wait till things get better. Dear Hadid, NPR News, reporting from across Sri Lanka.
6: Pollinators from birds to butterflies are in decline because of habitat loss, pesticides, and climate change. Chloe Bennett-Steele with State Impact Oklahoma reports on a new effort to expand their habitats.
19: Thank you.
20: It's a sunny day in northern Oklahoma, and Walt Scott is planting a garden.
19: I made that flower bed along the edge there all across the front. We grow a few peppers and some garlic in there with it, but mostly flowers.
20: Scott is known as the head gardener at Dick Connor Correctional Center, a medium security men's prison in Hominy. He's serving a life sentence and really loves gardening. He spends a lot of time with flowers that line the facility's sidewalks.
19: I just like them. We like to watch the hummingbirds and the butterflies come in, you know.
20: Today, Scott has some extra help. Members of the Oklahoma Monarch Society cart in bags of fresh dirt and native seedlings to start up a new garden. It's part of a partnership between the nonprofit and the state's Department of Corrections. Unused land at four prisons is transformed into native pollinator habitats. Amanda Fitzgerald with the Monarch Society says the gardens are critical for the migrating insects.
21: When monarchs come through Oklahoma twice a year, they are looking for that habitat for them to be able to complete that journey.
20: Helping plant the habitat is Joshua Codina, who normally works with metals at a prison factory.
22: We deal with a lot of hard stuff all day, as far as, you know, working and people, you know, and then to come out here to make something soft, it's just a different experience and it gives you peace of mind almost, I guess you would say.
20: Codina is a citizen of the Kiowa tribe of Oklahoma. He's also serving a life sentence and says he misses being outdoors and watching insects interact with plants.
22: When you're locked up in a cell most of the time of the day, getting to touch a piece of dirt is a piece of freedom.
20: Codina and other gardeners are installing species of milkweed, asters, black-eyed Susans, and blue mist flowers. As the plants take root and grow, migrating birds and butterflies should have a few more places to land in Oklahoma. For NPR News, I'm Chloe Bennett-Steele in Oklahoma.
6: That story was produced by KOSU's Sierra Pfeiffer. This is Morning Edition from NPR News. I'm Amy Martinez.
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1: 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John Gibson with you on this Tuesday morning. Well, we're seeing quite a few clouds out there this morning, but the National Weather Service calling for these clouds to clear up. Eventually, will become sunny today with a high of 81, clear tonight down to 59, sunny tomorrow up to 83, right now 66.
4: Good morning. The Justice Department won't fight a temporary pause on President Trump's $1.8 billion fund that could pay January 6th rioters. Some Senate Republicans want Trump to end the fund for good. It's Morning Edition from NPR News.
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4: Six states hold primaries today. California is using a new voting map designed to help Democrats flip up to five House seats. I'm Layla Faldin.
6: And I'm Martinez. What will tonight's results tell us about the party's chances in November? And columnist David Frum compares Trump's plans to celebrate America's 250th birthday to the nation's 100th and 200th anniversaries. Frum's judgment, a fiasco. It's Tuesday, June 2nd. On this day in 1935, Babe Ruth retired from baseball. The next year, he was in the first Hall of Fame class. News is next.
24: Live from NPR News in Washington, I'm Janine Herbst. Iran says it ended talks with the U.S. because of Israel's continued invasion into Lebanon. This after Israel warned residents of South Beirut, said to be a stronghold of the Iranian-backed Hezbollah militant group, that they needed to evacuate ahead of planned airstrikes. President Trump says he spoke by phone with Israeli Prime Minister Benjamin Netanyahu yesterday, telling him to stop bombing Lebanon. NPR's Ayo Batra has more.
2: Keep in mind, both these men are facing elections this year. The Iran war is not popular in the U.S., but it does have broad support in Israel. And expanding the war in Lebanon derails those peace efforts with Iran. And Netanyahu put out a terse statement yesterday after his call with Trump that sounded like he was the one calling the shots. He said he told Trump Israel would bomb Beirut if Hezbollah doesn't hold its fire, that Israel's position remains unchanged, and that the military will continue to operate as planned in southern Lebanon.
3: NPR's Aya Batrali reporting. At least 18 people are dead, more than 100 wounded in Ukraine following massive Russian airstrikes overnight. From Moscow, NPR's Charles Maines reports the attack comes days after the Kremlin warned it would launch, quote, systematic strikes on Ukraine.
5: Ukraine's Air Force says Russia launched more than 70 missiles and 600 drones, with several apartment buildings reduced to rubble in the capital Kyiv and other cities. In a statement, Russia's defense ministry said it struck defense-related targets in response to what it called terrorist attacks by Ukraine. Russian President Vladimir Putin has seized on drone strikes on a college dormitory in occupied Luhansk last month that he says killed 21 students to justify more intense bombardment of Ukraine. Kyiv insists it struck a military unit. Yet the apparent new phase in air attacks comes as Russia's own ground campaign is largely stalled, and polls show growing public fatigue with the war, now in its fifth year. Charles Maines, NPR News, Moscow.
3: The number of children in the U.S. without health insurance is growing fast, according to a new report. NPR's Selena Simmons-Duffin says the report found Texas, Florida, and Georgia accounted for more than half of the increase.
8: Parents know that young children have a lot of doctor's appointments in their first 3 years. That's part of the reason why health insurance is so important during that time, says Elizabeth Burak, senior research fellow at the Georgetown Center for Children and Families.
9: When they don't have access to the care that they need in those early years, they're at higher risk of falling behind developmentally.
8: She co-authored the recent report, which looked at data through 2024.
9: What we found is we are now at the highest level of uninsurance for children under the age of six in nearly a decade.
8: There are signs that this trend is only going to get worse. An analysis by Burak's colleagues found 2 million fewer children covered by Medicaid now than there were when President Trump took office. Selena Simmons-Duffin, NPR News, Washington.
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1: It's 7:04. This is WNIN News. Good morning. I'm John Gibson. A man is dead after becoming trapped in a grain bin near Mount Carmel. First responders were dispatched to the corn bin near North 1550 Boulevard and Friendship Avenue in Wabash County yesterday. Authorities confirmed that two people were able to safely get out of the bin, but one was not. His body was later recovered. The Wabash County coroner identified the deceased as 21-year-old Stephen Haas. An investigation continues. Investigators are trying to determine what caused a deadly house fire in Posey County. Firefighters were dispatched to the blaze on Diamond Island Road near Motts Road Friday night. Authorities say three people were inside the house, two of them died, and the third was taken to a hospital. The fire apparently started in an attached garage. The Indiana State Fire Marshal's office is investigating. The coroner's office has not yet released the identity of the victims. There's also no word on the name of the injured. Henderson residents now have an after-hours recycling option. Henderson County Solid Waste and Recycling is placing a trailer at the county fairgrounds. It will be available from 3 p.m. to 7 a.m. on weekdays. Officials say they will also try leaving the recycling trailer out on weekends. The agency says it will be labeled with instructions on what and how items can be dropped off. Seeing quite a few clouds out there. We'll check the weather in a moment.
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1: The National Weather Service calling for clouds giving way to mostly sunny skies today with an afternoon high of 81. Clear tonight, cooler, down to 59 for a low. For tomorrow, Wednesday should be mostly sunny, a little warmer, up to 83. Sunny and warmer on Thursday with a high of 85. Mostly sunny and warmer on Friday, up to 87. up to 88 with a mix of sun and clouds on Saturday. Then we do see chances for rain Saturday night and Sunday. Sunday's high 88. By now, with mostly cloudy skies, we're holding at 66 degrees at WNIN.
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4: It's Morning Edition from NPR News. I'm Leila Fadel in Washington, D.C.
6: And Amy Martinez in Los Angeles, California. The Trump administration says it will not violate a court order. The order is about the president's $1.8 billion pool of money to pay people who claim past administrations targeted them. Democrats and Republicans in Congress have opposed the funds since it was announced. In a few minutes, we'll hear from one of them, Representative Tom Suozzi.
4: A judge temporarily blocked the administration from creating it last week, and Monday, the Justice Department said it would, quote, abide by that temporary ruling.
6: Here to make sense of all this is NPR political reporter Elena Moore. So, Elena, a lot of back and forth on this. Chop it up for us.
7: Yeah, so this all connects back to a different lawsuit. Back in February, President Trump announced he was suing his own government over a 2019 leak of his tax records. So he sued the IRS for $10 billion. But then last month, when a federal judge in Florida overseeing that case started questioning its merits, Trump dropped the case and the administration announced a settlement where the Justice Department would start this anti-weaponization fund to compensate people who were allegedly targeted by the government for their political beliefs. And A, that drew bipartisan backlash.

0: 18 minutes before 8 now at WNIN FM. John Gibson with you on this Tuesday morning. Coming up on Morning Edition, it's the Marketplace Morning Report. One of the nation's largest uranium companies, Uranium Energy Corporation, reports quarterly results tomorrow. It comes as the uranium industry is seeing a boost in production. That story and more coming up on the Marketplace Morning Report. It starts in about 8 minutes on WNIN. Checking traffic now, we have an injury accident reported right now in northern Vandenberg County. It's in the 11,700 block of State Road 57. That's near Boonville, New Harmony Road. We understand the roadway is blocked in that area right now. You might want to take an alternate route if you can. Again, that accident reported on State Road 57 near Boonville, New Harmony Road. Checking the live Google Maps page, it is that time in the morning, traffic getting heavy in places. Our biggest slowdowns at the moment look to be on the West Lloyd, especially around St. Joe Avenue and Wabash Avenue. A few slow spots along Highway 41 here in Evansville, especially southbound up around Petersburg Road, State Road 57, and St. George Road. I-69 looking good through the Evansville area. A few slow spots on the East Lloyd. Some slow going on the westbound Highway 66 in the Huntington Ridge area in Newburgh. To the south, the Twin Bridges are wide open. Traffic picking up on the Henderson Strip. It's pretty slow northbound. As for your weather today, clouds giving way to sunshine. We expect a high of 81. Seeing some sunshine now here in downtown Evansville, we have 67.
1: Good morning, Mayor Martinez. Kids in New York have never had a chance to see the Knicks in the NBA Finals. Tomorrow will be the first time in 27 years. But there could be a snag. Bedtime. The game starts at 8:30 p.m., could go past 11. So yesterday, Mayor Zoran Mamdani signed an executive order repealing bedtime. But when the finals are over, bedtime is back, which I don't understand, because didn't some guy with blue eyes once sing that New York is the city that doesn't sleep? It's Morning Edition.
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3: 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I'm Leila Fadel.
1: And I'm Amy Martinez. Serena Williams, the winner of 23 Grand Slam singles tennis titles, is returning to the court. The 44-year-old accepted an invitation to play doubles with Canadian Vicky Emboko at next week's HSBC Championship in London. It'll be her first match since the U.S. Open in 2022. Ben Rothenberg, host of the No Challenges Remaining podcast, is here. Ben, I have seen her post videos of her crashing random tennis games in parks, in public parks, freaking everyone out. Any indications that this was about to happen?
4: Yeah, the indication we had came last year when Serena quietly re-entered the anti-doping testing pool, which she had removed herself from, I think, only one day after playing her final match of that 2022 U.S. Open. Players regularly do that. It's a hassle and a pain to have to give your whereabouts every day so a tester can knock on your door at any hour and demand a sample. That's part of, you know, keeping the sport clean, and something that Serena would have gone through for many years. And then she re-entered this program, reapplied, and got herself reinstated after completing 6 months in this program, starting last August and finishing her 6 months in February. There's no reason to do that without designs on coming back to professional competitive tennis. So that was the clearest sign, even if she had not given any real clear confirmations or explanations about what she was doing back in that testing program.
1: So no hint at all at her motivations for returning now? I mean, nothing at all?
4: We really don't know. No, she hasn't done that many interviews. She did a Today Show interview with Savannah Guthrie to promote her weight loss drug ad during the Super Bowl. And Guthrie asked her about it, and she was evasive and sort of laughing and saying, just being noncommittal. But clearly something was up. And, you know, Serena, I think, enjoys having a bit of mystery about herself, enjoys the intrigue, enjoys the whispers. And so we'll finally get to see. She'll finally be facing interviews and press when she plays next week in London, if not before then. And we'll finally get some answers. So we don't really know what her expectations are, what how how she's going to define success for this latest chapter of her career, how hungry she is for an elusive, you know, 24th Grand Slam singles title, or if she just wants to go out there and have some fun and play, you know, in front of her two daughters or something.
1: Well, yeah, that's what I was about to ask, Ben, because, yeah, I mean, why not, if you're going to play, play for titles, right? I mean, could a return to Wimbledon be coming up at the end of the month?
4: Absolutely. Now, this decision to play her first tournament back on a grass court in London definitely seems like a precursor to Wimbledon. It'd be pretty shocking if Wimbledon wasn't in her plans. And I also know from my own reporting that she's also been in conversations already with the U.S. Tennis Association, which runs the U.S. Open. So I would expect that she has a relatively full summer dance card of tennis lined up across the English grass and then the American hard courts as well.
1: Thing is, Ben, you cover sports and athletes. I used to do that too. Age is undefeated. She's going to be 44, or she is 44. What do we expect to see when she actually gets on the court?
4: Yeah, it's really tough to know. There's really no track record of success at this sort of level of singles play, certainly, for a tennis player in her mid-40s. Her sister came back last year, it was 1 year older, 45, Venus, and she came back and won her first match in Washington, which is a big deal. And then I think she lost her next 9 or 10 matches in a row. This is, you know, it's very hard to do this. And it just seems like it's something that, you know, again, this will be about setting expectations for Serena. Does she want to just go out there and have fun, or is she really having her eyes on the prize? Knowing Serena Williams and her competitiveness, I'm sure she has some designs or dreams or delusions, some might say, that she can still be the best in the world. But also that kind of confidence is what made her great for so long, for better and for worse.
1: And I guess even just having her for one tournament, even if it's just one, is worth it, right? I mean, it's her. It's the GOAT.
4: It'll be fun. Yeah. It should be a fun time.
1: Ben Rothenberg, host of the No Challenges Remaining podcast. Ben, thanks a lot.
4: Thank you.
1: It's Morning Edition from NPR News. I'm A. Martinez.
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0: 7:49 now at WNIN. In sports, in baseball, the Evansville Otters open a 3-game homestand tonight at Bossy Field. The Otters host the Mississippi Mud Monsters. The first pitch is at 6:35. In the big leagues last night, Texas edged the St. Louis Cardinals 2-1. Kansas City routed the Cincinnati Reds 9-2, and Minnesota topped the Chicago White Sox 9-6. The Cubs had the day off. In football, a bill aimed to keep the Chicago Bears in Illinois failed to pass the state legislature at the end of the spring session. The team says it's continuing to weigh Arlington Heights and Hammond, Indiana, as sites for a new stadium. In hockey, the NHL Stanley Cup Final starts tonight in Raleigh as the Carolina Hurricanes host the Vegas Knights in Game 1 of the Best of 7 series. And in basketball, the NBA Finals between the New York Knicks and the San Antonio Spurs start tomorrow night in Texas. I'm John Gibson.
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0: 9 minutes before 8 now, checking traffic. We do have an injury accident reported right now on State Road 57 near Boonville, New Harmony Road. Prepare for a delay in that area. Checking the live Google Maps page, our biggest slow spots look to be on the West Lloyd and also eastbound Highway 66 over in the Newburgh area.
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7: From Marketplace, I'm Nancy Marshall-Genzer in Washington. One of the nation's largest uranium companies, the Uranium Energy Corporation, is reporting earnings tomorrow. This comes as the uranium industry is boosting production. The U.S. is looking to nuclear power to help meet growing electricity needs, and a key ingredient, of course, is uranium. Right now, we import most of it from countries like Canada and Kazakhstan, but as Marketplace's Caitlin Tan reports, that wasn't always the case.
8: back in the 30s in Wyoming, a few people called a now ghost town home on the range. For real.
9: Yeah, believe it or not, if you got a letter postmarked there, it would be home on the range.
8: Robert Gregory is a University of Wyoming geologist. He says in the 50s, a uranium investor came to town.
9: His last name was Jeffrey, and so it became Jeffrey City.
8: It became the epicenter of the nation's uranium boom through the 70s. But then came the partial meltdown at Three Mile Island.
9: When something like that happens, people rethink nuclear power.
8: Uranium mining slumped for decades.
10: There's been a huge resurgence in that mining, driven by this demand for AI data centers and the government policies.
8: Morgan Bazilian is with the Colorado School of Mines. This year, the federal government invested billions into the uranium supply chain.
10: It does seem like the beginning of a boom.
8: Six mines are operating, up from three in 2021, and much of it in Wyoming.
11: We're in the expanding and restarting existing facilities phase.
8: Rainey Linz is with the Wyoming State Geological Survey.
11: Prices would certainly have to be higher, I think, for most new projects to start up.
8: Uranium is around $85 a pound. Industry says it needs over $100. I'm Caitlin Tan for Marketplace.
7: Let's do the numbers. The FTSE in London is up more than a 0.1%, but the Dow, S&P, and NASDAQ futures are all down in the 1-4% range, with the Dow future down 250 points. The 10-year Treasury yield is up at 4.44%.
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7: It's been about 4 months since President Trump threatened sanctions against countries supplying much-needed oil to Cuba. This adds pressure to an economy already struggling with shortages, inflation, rolling blackouts, and the effects of the long-standing U.S. embargo. Martin Nunez Sarmiento, a sociologist and retired professor, has lived through almost every major chapter of Cuba's modern economy. She walks us through how Cuba's economy has changed over the decades.
13: I'm Marta Núñez Sarmiento. I'm a sociologist and a retired university professor. I was brought up in a very elitist American school in Havana. My classmates were all from American diplomats or American owners of big industries or Cubans that were very rich and very much linked to the United States. In January of 1961, there was a literacy campaign. We were 6 million Cubans, 1 million were illiterate. Then I joined the literacy campaign, and I knew what poverty was, that poverty smells, you can touch poverty. For me, it was very shocking. After the Berlin Wall fell, we started in a crisis, horrible, horrible crisis in the 90s. We were on our own. There was a way getting out of that. Through tourism, and the incomes from tourism were used to create the pharmaceutical industries based on biotechnology. In 2021, three COVID vaccines were produced in Cuba, but the budget went to protect Cubans from COVID. So in 2022, Cubans started fleeing the country. From 2022 to 2025, 2 million Cubans have left the country. There's also a lot of young professionals who left the country. There are a lot of old people living on their own, and many of those recent migrants, they're in a very unstable situation, so they cannot send them regular remittances. The general mood is stress. We're in a hole. We're in a deep hole. And there's no light at the end. We're having insomnia. We're having depressions. Every family budget goes mainly buying food. That's the main thing. Food, food, food, food. We have a rationing card, but there is zero private. In my neighborhood, of course, the first topic of conversation whenever we meet is, the blackout, it's too hot. Second topic of conversations, the food. Third topic, the medicines. And then we start talking about the soap operas, the Cuban and the Brazilian soap operas. That's what we're speaking of in my neighborhood. Of course, people are also criticizing the government, but the mistakes of a government, yes, they delay the investments in the energy system, but they're doing their best to keep us alive. And the big question is the embargo, the blockade. Remember those mafia people in your American movies? They put a chains around you, or they put us in a cement and then into the Hudson River and say, come on, start swimming. That's how we are. So it's very hard. Well, it's part of being a Cuban in Cuba.
7: Are Emma Condon, Tamara Fagan, Ashley Rodriguez, Ariana Rosas, and Erica Soderstrom. Our senior producer is Alex Schroeder. Our supervising senior producer is Meredith Gerritsen-Morby. In Washington, I'm Nancy Marshall-Genzer with the Marketplace Morning Report. 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
0: Just ahead of 8 a.m. Central Time, you're listening to Morning Edition on WNIN-FM. John Gibson with you on this Tuesday morning. Well, we're seeing some sunshine breaking through the clouds here in downtown Evansville. The National Weather Service calling for that trend becoming mostly sunny today with an afternoon high of 81. Right now, with a mix of sun and clouds, we have 67 degrees at 8 a.m.
1: Good morning. Israel prepared to bomb Beirut today. It hasn't. Israel pulled back after a call between President Trump and Prime Minister Benjamin Netanyahu, two leaders increasingly at odds over the war. It's Morning Edition from NPR News.
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1: The AI company Anthropic is getting ready to sell its stock to the public. I'm E. Martinez.
3: And I'm Leila Fadel. One analyst searched for a technical term for how much money it could raise. He went with bonkers. And Broadway star Andre DeShields is up for another Tony for his role in Cats, the Jellicle Ball. He tells Steve what people misunderstood about his first Tony acceptance speech. It's Tuesday, June 2nd. On this day in 1966, the NASA spacecraft Surveyor 1 landed on the moon and started sending back pictures. The news is next.
14: Live from NPR News in Washington, I'm Janine Herbst. It's primary day in six states, Iowa, Montana, New Jersey, New Mexico, South Dakota, and California, where Democrats hope new congressional maps will help. Scott Schaefer from member station KQED in San Francisco has more.
15: Flipping three of the five seats now held by Republicans will be fairly easy, but then there are two which are not at all slam dunks. One of those is in the Central Valley, where Republican David Valadao is the incumbent. Now, he's given Democrats heartburn in the past, very tough to beat. And this time around, although the district is somewhat more favorable to Democrats, it's still very purple. And there are two Democrats fighting it out there. One is an assembly member and a physician. She's the more moderate candidate. And the other is a progressive, backed by Senator Bernie Sanders and Congresswoman Alexandria Ocasio-Cortez.
14: Scott Schaefer reporting. Florida is suing OpenAI and its CEO, Sam Altman, accusing the company of putting profit over safety. NPR Shannon Bond reports it's part of a growing effort to hold the makers of AI chatbots accountable for alleged harms caused by their products.
16: Florida is the first state to sue OpenAI over ChatGPT's design. The lawsuit accuses the company of knowing the chatbot could be harmful, but marketing it as safe. It's also seeking to hold CEO Sam Altman personally liable. Florida Attorney General James Uthmeyer summed up the state's case.
17: Sam Altman and ChatGPT have chosen the AI race over the safety and security of our kids.
16: OpenAI didn't respond to a request for comment, but as previously said, it works to improve safety. Uthmeyer has separately opened a criminal investigation into OpenAI over the alleged use of ChatGPT to plan a mass shooting at Florida State University. Shannon Bond, NPR News.
14: The federal housing agency HUD is once again overhauling its funding for homelessness. As NPR's Jennifer Ludden reports, the changes are being made despite an ongoing lawsuit over the agency's push to shift money away from long-term housing.
7: In a new notice, the agency says it will prioritize transitional programs that require sobriety or mental health treatment. HUD Secretary Scott Turner says this will get at the root causes of homelessness.
18: We will fund projects based on merit and outcomes, not warehousing the homeless and government dependents.
7: Federal policy has long focused on getting people into permanent housing with voluntary treatment. The Trump administration blames that approach for skyrocketing rates of homelessness. Local providers say high rents are the bigger problem. HUD first announced this major funding shift late last year, but a federal judge blocked it, saying a sudden change could cause chaos and push many back onto the streets. Jennifer Ludden, NPR News, Washington.
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0: It's 8:04. This is WNIN News. Good morning. I'm John Gibson. A man is dead after becoming trapped in a grain bin near Mount Carmel. First responders were dispatched to the corn bin near North 1550 Boulevard and Friendsville Avenue in Wabash County yesterday. Authorities confirmed that two people were able to safely get out of the bin, but one was not. His body was later recovered. The Wabash County Coroner's Office identified the deceased as 21-year-old Stephen Haas. An investigation continues. Meanwhile, investigators are trying to determine what caused a deadly house fire in Posey County over the weekend. Firefighters were dispatched to the blaze on Diamond Island Road near Motts Road Friday night. Authorities say three people were inside the house, two of them died, and the third was taken to a hospital. The fire apparently started in an attached garage. The Indiana State Fire Marshal's office is investigating. The coroner's office has not yet released the identity of the victims. There's also no word on the name of the injured. Henderson residents now have an after-hours recycling option. Henderson County Solid Waste and Recycling is placing a trailer at the county fairgrounds. It will be available from 3 p.m. to 7 a.m. on weekdays. Officials say they will also try leaving the recycling trailer out on weekends. The agency says it will be labeled with instructions on what and how items can be dropped off. Well, the clouds are giving way to sunshine here in downtown Evansville. Weather's coming up.
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0: The National Weather Service calling for clouds giving way to mostly sunny skies today with an afternoon high of 81. Clear tonight, a bit cooler, down to 59 for a low. For tomorrow, Wednesday, plenty of sunshine and a little warmer with a high of 83. A sunny 85 expected on Thursday and a mostly sunny 87 on Friday. Saturday now looking rain-free, at least during the day. Partly sunny skies with a summer-like high of 88. We do see chances for showers Saturday night and Sunday. Sunday's high, again, in the upper 80s. Right now, with clouds giving way to sunshine, we have 67 degrees.
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3: 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I'm Leila Fadel in Washington, D.C.
1: And I'm A. Martinez in Los Angeles, California. Israel has not bombed Beirut today.
3: The fact that Israel did not attack Lebanon's capital is news, because Israel's Prime Minister, Benjamin Netanyahu, had said strikes were coming and would target Hezbollah offices there. Israel's war with Lebanon has complicated President Trump's negotiations with Iran, which said on Monday that it was suspending those talks. Coming up, we'll discuss these developments with Democratic Representative Jim Himes. We begin with the facts on the ground.
1: Here to discuss the latest is NPR international correspondent Aya Batraoui in Dubai. So walk us through what happened.
20: All right, so it was midday yesterday in Israel when Netanyahu published a video in Hebrew saying there would be no situation in which Hezbollah attacks Israeli cities while its offices in South Beirut remain off limits. And then he said he instructed the military to bomb targets in the capital. And it's part of a broader offensive by Israel and Lebanon that's been rapidly expanding.
1: And watching all of this closely is Iran.
20: Exactly. Hezbollah, an Iran proxy, got into this war when it fired rockets back at Israel following months of ceasefire on its end after Israeli airstrikes killed Iran's supreme leader in February. And since then, Israel's invaded southern Lebanon, as you know, raising villages, displacing over a million Lebanese and killing hundreds of women and children and more than 100 paramedics, according to Lebanese authorities. And then over the weekend, Israel took control of a symbolic and strategic medieval castle in southern Lebanon in its deepest incursion into that country in nearly three decades. So yesterday, Iran said enough is enough, and a semi-official news outlet close to Iran's Revolutionary Guard said it was suspending talks via mediators with the U.S. over all of this. And it was only hours earlier, I'll remind you, that Trump had said Iran really wants a deal with the U.S. and told his critics in a post online to, quote, just sit back and relax.

0: Minutes past 8 now at WNIN-FM. Good Tuesday morning. I'm John Gibson. Coming up on Morning Edition, tech company Anthropic has filed plans for an initial public offering. The Anthropic IPO and those of other AI-related firms like OpenAI could be among the biggest in the U.S. in the U.S. history. We'll hear that conversation, or at least that story, coming up in about 15 minutes on WNIN-FM. Checking traffic now, there may still be some cleanup going on following an earlier injury accident on State Road 57 near Boonville, New Harmony Road. It looks like southbound traffic is still backed up in that area due to that accident at 57 and Boonville, New Harmony Road. Checking the live Google Maps page here, we're seeing still a significant slowdown on the West Lloyd Expressway, especially between Fulton and St. Joe Avenue, where traffic is now down to one lane in each way in that area. Otherwise, not seeing any major slowdowns in the area. The Twin Bridges are open. The National Weather Service calling for clouds giving way to sunshine today with a high of 81. Right now, a mix of sun and clouds and 67.
1: 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She has a new book called Land, about a father and son mapping 19th century Ireland after the devastation of the Great Famine. 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
5: And I'm Steve Inskeep. The theater world gathers Sunday for the Tony Awards, and one of the nominees personifies endurance. André Deschildes acted on and off Broadway for half a century before winning his first Tony Award in 2019 at the age of 73.
6: I am making good on my promise that I would come to New York and become someone you'd be proud to call your native son.
5: That was 2019 on CBS. This year, at age 80, André Deschildes is nominated for another Tony Award for his role in Cats, the Jellicle Bull.

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1: Minutes before 9 now at WNIN-FM. John Gibson with you on this Tuesday morning. Coming up on Morning Edition is the Inside Indiana Business Report, a sports update, and this story from NPR. Sri Lanka was careening from crisis to crisis, then came the Mideast War. People say they have no buffer left. That story's coming up in about 8 minutes on WNIN-FM. Checking traffic now, not seeing any new accidents reported in the Evansville area right now. Haven't caught any on the police radio. Checking the live Google Maps page, our biggest slowdown in the Evansville area continues to be on the West Lloyd Expressway, especially eastbound, beginning around St. Joe Avenue all the way past Wabash Avenue. A few slow spots on the East Lloyd, nothing major. Same goes for Highway 41 here in Evansville. I-69 looks to be moving fine through the area. Still a little slow going on the westbound 66 over in the Rabbit Run area of Newburgh. To the south, the Twin Bridges are wide open, but the Henderson Strip is a little slow northbound. The National Weather Service calling for sunshine on the increase today with a high of 81. Right now, a sunny 70.
2: Congress is back in Washington. They left town last month without facing tough votes on reining in the president's war powers or his anti-weaponization fund. Next time, Here and Now.
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4: Good morning, I'm Leila Faldin. The New York Public Library celebrated America's 250th birthday by brewing a beer from George Washington's journal. It was intended more for survival than flavor. Soldiers used it when they couldn't trust the water. A little while after writing the recipe, Washington got sick anyway and went to Williamsburg, Virginia for treatment, which is where he met his wife, Martha. Aw, he had a mead cute. It's Morning Edition.
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1: 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Indiana's biopharma sector is getting another big investment. Gary Dick has that story and more inside Indiana business.
6: Raise Bio Inc., a San Diego-based biotech firm that works to develop radiopharmaceutical therapies to treat cancer, is planning to invest $150 million to build two buildings in Boone County to increase its isotope production and distribution capabilities. The company, which is owned by biopharma giant Bristol-Myers Squibb, is working on an incentive package with Whitestown officials that includes tax abatement for construction and new equipment. BWX Technologies is considering an expansion of its manufacturing facility in southwest Indiana. The Virginia-based company said in its first quarter earnings call, the expansion could involve the construction of a new greenfield plant at its property along the Ohio River. The company's current plant produces components for naval nuclear reactors in submarines and aircraft carriers and employs more than 500 people with an annual payroll of about $53 million. About 1 mile from the Indianapolis Motor Speedway, the next generation of motorsports professionals is building their skills inside Dallara's U.S. headquarters. Purdue University's motorsports program shifted into high gear about a year ago when it relocated from the former IUPUI campus. IMS President Doug Bowles.
7: When they can come actually see it in practice through the teams, through working with our tech team, how they go through technical inspection, that's really what makes a difference is you really see it in the classroom, but you actually get to go touch it and see it in real life, and that's the beauty of that Purdue program.
6: From the state's number one source for Indiana business news, you're listening to Inside Indiana Business Radio. U.S. manufacturing activity expanded in May at the fastest pace in 4 years, bolstered by a pickup in new orders and production. The Institute for Supply Management's manufacturing gauge rose to 54. Readings above 50 indicate growth. A small South Bend law firm has seen significant growth over the past year, and its founder looks to keep the practice growing.
0: Trial attorney Andrew Jones established the Jones Law Office in 2015, and it operated primarily as a solo practice until last year, when Jones brought on three attorneys, two of whom are former judges. JLO offers an array of legal services, including personal injury, criminal defense, and corporate law. It now provides a more robust family law practice. Early last year, JLO officially welcomed Michael Smith back to the firm after he spent years clerking at the Indiana Court of Appeals. Now back at JLO, Smith handles appeals and other complex motions for the firm. In October, former St. Joseph Probate Court Magistrate Ashley Colburn joined the firm. A few months later, in February, the firm expanded once again with the addition of Graham Palando, who served for 12 years as Magistrate of the St. Joseph Probate Court, where he mainly heard juvenile delinquency and child in need of services cases. JLO's family law practice growth is partly a response to a shortage of skilled family law attorneys in the northern Indiana community. Jones noted that several family law attorneys in St. Joseph County have retired in recent years and that fewer attorneys are filling their place. Alex Brown, Inside Indiana Business Radio.
6: University of Southern Indiana President Steve Bridges has been named chair of the Ohio Valley Conference Board of Presidents and Chancellors. In the role, he will provide strategic leadership for the conference and oversee key business and governance functions. This is Gary Dick for Inside Indiana Business Radio.
1: 8:49 now at WNIN. In sports, in baseball, the Evansville Otters open a 3-game homestand tonight at Bossy Field. The Otters host the Mississippi Mud Monsters. The first pitch is at 6:35. In the big leagues last night, Texas edged the St. Louis Cardinals 2-1. Kansas City routed the Cincinnati Reds 9-2. And Minnesota topped the Chicago White Sox 9-6. The Cubs had the day off. In football, a bill aimed to keep the Chicago Bears in Illinois failed to pass the state legislature at the end of its spring session. The team says it's continuing to weigh Arlington Heights and Hammond, Indiana, as sites for a new stadium. In hockey, the NHL Stanley Cup Final starts tonight in Raleigh as the Carolina Hurricanes host the Vegas Knights in Game 1 of the Best of 7 series. And in basketball, the NBA Finals between the New York Knicks and the San Antonio Spurs start tomorrow night in Texas. I'm John Gibson.
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1: 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A mix of sun and clouds. We have 71 degrees.
16: It's Morning Edition from NPR News. I'm A. Martinez.
4: And I'm Leila Faudel. Good morning. A farmer, a fishmonger, a cook who makes school lunches. These are Sri Lankans who say the war with Iran hurts them thousands of miles away. NPR's Dia Hadid reports.
17: Chuti the parrot demands rice from her perch on a balcony in Dambagula village. Her owner, Nita Kumari, sympathizes. Life's long been tough for the 44-year-old single mom. But now, she says, I'm under pressure. Kumari's a farmer, and she says she's only planted a quarter of her land because she couldn't afford to hire help. That's because of the Mideast war. Both Iran and the US are blocking the Strait of Hormuz. It's a key global route for energy and fertilizer. That blockade has pushed up the price of fuel in Sri Lanka, and that's pushed up the price of food and transport. So Kumari says farmhands are charging more so they can keep up with rising prices. Now it's $10 a day for a man, half that for a woman. For millions like Kumari, the Mideast war is just the latest punch. Sri Lankans have been reeling from crisis to crisis since 2019. This is NPR reporting on the events of Easter Sunday that year.
18: Coordinated bombings killed more than 200 people in churches and in hotels popular with tourists.
17: Tourism is one of the main ways Sri Lanka earns foreign currency. But after the bombings, foreigners emptied out and they stayed away as the pandemic paralyzed international travel. Then another shock jolted the country. This is Ahilan Kadirgamar. He is a political economist at the University of Jaffna.
19: What really pushed us over the cliff was in 2022 when the Ukraine war started.
17: It pushed up the price of gas and key items like wheat and vegetable oil. And that partly caused Sri Lanka to default on its debts, triggering a serious economic crisis. Then, in November last year, a cyclone washed away homes, farms, and killed more than 600 people.
19: Now, the war in Iran.
17: In the town of Sigria, a caterer prepares free lunches for school children. This is part of a government program for about 1.5 million kids. It began 2 years ago to help curb child malnutrition. Nilanthi Kumari has been up since 3 a.m. preparing rice, dal and an okra curry. By dawn, she's shelling 57 boiled eggs, one for each child. At the school, kids have left their open lunch boxes out, and Kumari briskly ladles in the food as they play outside. She says, feeding children is a good deed. But she's not a charity. The war's pushed up food prices. She's barely breaking even. But she knows, if she walks away, these boys and girls will go hungry. In the capital, Colombo, the deputy finance minister says some children are attending school just to eat.
20: That is the reality. They are starving.
17: Anil Chiantha Fernando says the government wants to spend money to help people get by, but it also needs to spend its limited money to buy oil, which is now much more expensive, to keep industries afloat so the economy doesn't tank through this latest crisis. Fernando cautions patience.
20: It takes time.
17: Sri Lankans are trying to muddle through. In a fishing harbour in the southern town of Gaul, Tanushka chops up fish for tips. Tanushka, who only goes by one name, sharpens his machete, then gets to work on a tuna. Tanushka says there's not much work, and even the tips are stingier. Instead of $3, folks are more likely to hand over 30 cents. He says, how can people buy fish without money? He gestures to his other machete. The handle's fallen off. The last time he bought one, it cost $4.50. Now it's $18. He says, I can't afford that. I'll just have to wait till things get better. Dear Hadid, NPR News, reporting from across Sri Lanka.
16: Pollinators from birds to butterflies are in decline because of habitat loss, pesticides, and climate change. Chloe Bennett-Steele with State Impact Oklahoma reports on a new effort to expand their habitats.
21: Thank you.
22: It's a sunny day in northern Oklahoma, and Walt Scott is planting a garden.
23: I made that flower bed along the edge there all across the front, and we grow a few peppers and some garlic in there with it, but mostly flowers.
22: Scott is known as the head gardener at Dick Connor Correctional Center, a medium-security men's prison in Hominy. He's serving a life sentence and really loves gardening. He spends a lot of time with flowers that line the facility's sidewalks.
23: I just like them. We like to watch the hummingbirds and the butterflies come in, you know.
22: Today, Scott has some extra help. Members of the Oklahoma Monarch Society cart in bags of fresh dirt and native seedlings to start up a new garden. It's part of a partnership between the nonprofit and the state's Department of Corrections. Unused land at four prisons is transformed into native pollinator habitats. Amanda Fitzgerald with the Monarch Society says the gardens are critical for the migrating insects.
2: When monarchs come through Oklahoma twice a year, they are looking for that habitat for them to be able to complete that journey.
22: Helping plant the habitat is Joshua Codina, who normally works with metals at a prison factory.
3: We deal with a lot of hard stuff all day as far as, you know, working and people, you know, and then to come out here to make something soft, it's just a different experience and it gives you peace of mind almost, I guess you would say.
22: Codina is a citizen of the Kiowa tribe of Oklahoma. He's also serving a life sentence and says he misses being outdoors and watching insects interact with plants.
3: When you're locked up in a cell most of the time of the day, getting to touch a piece of dirt is a piece of freedom.
22: Codina and other gardeners are installing species of milkweed, asters, black-eyed Susans, and blue mist flowers. As the plants take root and grow, migrating birds and butterflies should have a few more places to land in Oklahoma. For NPR News, I'm Chloe Bennett Steele in Oklahoma.
16: That story was produced by KOSU's Sierra Pfeiffer. This is Morning Edition from NPR News. I'm Amy Martinez.
4: And I'm Leila Fadel.
1: 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John Gibson with you on this Tuesday. Well, we hope you can join us for the American Revolution, a military history film screening and discussion on Saturday, June 13th at 4:30 p.m. at the Evansville Wartime Museum. The event will feature clips from The American Revolution, a film by Ken Burns, Sarah Botstein, and David Schmidt, followed by a panel conversation with local experts. 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In traffic, we have an accident just reported at Green River Road and Lynch Road. No word of injuries there at Green River and Lynch. We expect mostly sunny skies today with a high of 81, right now 71 degrees.
4: Good morning. The Justice Department won't fight a temporary pause on President Trump's $1.8 billion fund that could pay January 6th rioters. Some Senate Republicans want Trump to end the fund for good. It's Morning Edition from NPR News.
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4: Six states hold primaries today. California is using a new voting map designed to help Democrats flip up to five House seats. I'm Leila Fadel.
16: And I'm Amy Martinez. What will tonight's results tell us about the party's chances in November? And columnist David Frum compares Trump's plans to celebrate America's 250th birthday to the nation's 100th and 200th anniversaries. Frum's judgment, a fiasco. It's Tuesday, June 2nd. On this day in 1935, Babe Ruth retired from baseball. The next year, he was in the first Hall of Fame class. News is next.
5: Live from NPR News in Washington, I'm Janine Herbst. In southern Lebanon, two children are among the at least 10 people dead, reportedly killed in a drone strike on the car they were riding in today. President Trump intervened yesterday to stop Israel from striking Beirut as Iran called off peace talks with the U.S. until the Israeli invasion of Lebanon ended. NPR's Jawad Rizkala has more from Beirut.
21: The new deadly Israeli attacks on southern Lebanon threatened to derail Trump's efforts at the ceasefire deal with Iran. Iran has conditioned any ceasefire deal with the U.S. must include a truce in Lebanon. President Trump said he spoke to representatives of the Iran-backed Hezbollah who agreed to stop shooting at Israeli soldiers, and he said Israel had agreed to do the same. The Lebanese embassy in Washington further clarified Hezbollah had agreed to a U.S. proposal for the mutual cessation of attacks. And the embassy said under this agreement, Israel wouldn't strike the capital Beirut, although attacks continue elsewhere, and Hezbollah wouldn't strike Israel. Talks between Israeli and Lebanese officials are set to resume this week in Washington. Jawad Rizkallah, NPR News, Beirut.
5: As primaries take place in six states today, a federal judge in Boston is hearing arguments over President Trump's executive order that calls for voting by mail. NPR's Hansi Lo Wang reports the U.S. Postal Service has proposed rules that would carry out parts of the order.
0: President Trump's order from March calls for the U.S. Postal Service, which is independent of a president's administration, to come up with lists of eligible voters and only deliver mail-in ballots to people on those lists. In response, USPS has proposed using information from state election officials to create voter lists while making no changes to how it delivers ballots in the mail. We should note USPS is a financial supporter of NPR. Almost two dozen Democratic-led states and voting rights groups are arguing in a federal court in Boston that Trump's directives violate the Constitution, which gives power to state legislatures and Congress, not the president, to set federal election rules. Last month, in similar lawsuits based in Washington, D.C., a judge found it was too early for an emergency ruling that would block parts of an order that the Trump administration has not carried out yet. Democrats are now appealing that judge's decision. Hansi Lo Wang, NPR News.
5: Stocks opened mixed this morning as AI companies move toward public offerings. NPR's Scott Horsley has more.
6: Anthropic has filed paperwork with the Securities and Exchange Commission in a preliminary step towards selling stock to the public. Anthropic makes the popular AI chatbot Claude. Private investors have already valued the company at nearly $1 trillion. Demand for artificial intelligence is boosting the fortunes of companies that provide the building blocks. Stocks of both Marvell Technologies and Generac are up. Marvell designs chips for data centers, while Generac provides backup power. Crude oil prices have been bouncing up and down, but the U.S. benchmark is back above $90 a barrel. AAA says retail gasoline prices dipped about 3 cents a gallon overnight. Asian stocks were mixed, up in Shanghai, Hong Kong, and Seoul, but down in Tokyo. Scott Horsley, NPR News, Washington.
5: On Wall Street, the Dow's down 121, NASDAQ down 8. 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
1: It's 9:04. This is WNIN News. Good morning. I'm John Gibson. A man is dead after becoming trapped in a grain bin near Mount Carmel. First responders were dispatched to the corn bin near North 1550 Boulevard and Friendsville Avenue in Wabash County on Monday. Authorities confirmed that two people were able to safely get out of the bin, but one was not. His body was later recovered. The Wabash County Coroner's Office identified the deceased as 21-year-old Stephen Haas. An investigation continues. Meanwhile, investigators are trying to determine what caused the deadly house fire in Posey County over the weekend. Firefighters were dispatched to the blaze on Diamond Island Road near Motts Road Friday night. Authorities say three people were inside the house, two of them died, and the third was taken to a hospital. The fire apparently started in an attached garage. The Indiana State Fire Marshal's Office is investigating. The coroner's office has not yet released the identity of the victims. There's also no word on the name of the injured. Residents in Henderson now have an after-hours recycling option. Henderson County Solid Waste and Recycling is placing a trailer at the county fairgrounds. It will be available from 3 p.m. to 7 a.m. on weekdays. Officials say they will also try leaving the recycling trailer out on weekends. The agency says it will be labeled with instructions on what and how items can be dropped off. We'll check the weather in a moment.
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1: Well, coming up this morning on Think, the broken promises of the Iranian Revolution. A look at Iran's recent history, from the promise of democracy to oppressive rule and corruption. That conversation comes up during Think. It starts in about an hour, actually at 10 a.m. Central Time, on your public radio station. In traffic, we do have an accident reported right now. No word on injuries at Green River and Lynch Roads. As for the weather today, looks like the clouds are clearing out. The National Weather Service calling for mostly sunny skies today with a high of 81. Clear tonight, a bit cooler, down to 59 for a low. For tomorrow, Wednesday, sunny and a bit warmer, up to 83. A warming trend continues on Thursday, sunny with a high of 85. Up to 87 with mostly sunny skies on Friday. And then partly sunny skies expected on Saturday with a high of 88. Chances for showers Saturday night and Sunday. Right now, with sunshine on the increase, we have 72 degrees at WNIN. 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It's good to have you along on this Tuesday morning.
4: It's Morning Edition from NPR News. I'm Leila Fadel in Washington, D.C.
16: And Amy Martinez in Los Angeles, California. The Trump administration says it will not violate a court order. The order is about the president's $1.8 billion pool of money to pay people who claim past administrations targeted them. Democrats and Republicans in Congress have opposed the funds since it was announced. In a few minutes, we'll hear from one of them, Representative Tom Suozzi.
4: A judge temporarily blocked the administration from creating it last week, and Monday, the Justice Department said it would, quote, abide by that temporary ruling.
16: Here to make sense of all this is NPR political reporter Elena Moore. So, Elena, a lot of back and forth on this. Chop it up for us.
8: Yeah, so this all connects back to a different lawsuit. Back in February, President Trump announced he was suing his own government over a 2019 leak of his tax records. So he sued the IRS for $10 billion. But then last month, when a federal judge in Florida overseeing that case started questioning its merits, Trump dropped the case and the administration announced a settlement where the Justice Department would start this anti-weaponization fund to compensate people who were allegedly targeted by the government for their political beliefs. And A, that drew bipartisan backlash and concerns that it could be used to pay people who were convicted for storming the Capitol on January 6th.
16: What did the Trump administration have to say about that?
8: Well, in a statement on X Monday, the Department of Justice said it strongly disagrees with the court's ruling. The DOJ also defended who would qualify for this fund, saying it was available to anybody who was, quote, weaponized, targeted, or persecuted, whether they were Democrat, Republican, conservative, independent, or otherwise, end quote. NPR also reached out to the White House for a comment, but a White House spokesperson pointed to this same statement.
16: All right, so it's paused, but is paused going to eventually lead to stopped?
8: Right. Well, at this moment, that is unclear. Right now, it's on hold, and the federal judge in Virginia overseeing the case has to decide whether that temporary restraining order should be permanent. There's a hearing scheduled for June 12th, next week, but we really can't say how the judge will rule, and we don't know how the administration will respond. So a bit of a holding pattern right now, and that's notable because this has caused a lot of headaches for the White House. You know, we don't see Republicans break with the president very often, but this is an issue where

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0: you know, where religion was really a central part of life. That is still the same, certainly for segments of the population. But we see today, even in polling that's been done by the government, so not, you know, some opposition group, not even an outside force, but the government itself asking Iranians, are the people around you more or less religious than they were, you know, years ago? And I think that's kind of a proxy question for, are you more or less religious than you were several years ago? We see huge numbers of people saying they're less, the people around them are less religious. We see a much larger support for the idea of the separation of mosque and state. And this poll was conducted in secret. It was leaked to a foreign outlet, and which is why we kind of know these numbers. And I think it's just interesting to kind of have that sort of hard data. Now, some of this may be general to kind of the world. We see sort of many countries with declining religiosity. But I think in interviews that I've conducted with people, I think one big factor is that many people have come to identify Islam as a source of their problems. And the reason for that is because the government has used Islam as kind of a justification for a lot of the things that it undertakes, for some of the repression, for the restrictions that people face in their day-to-day lives. And over time, I think we see in any country, anytime a government tries to force a particular behavior, there's kind of a natural, like almost thermostatic reaction against that. And so over time, we've just seen a more and more secular populace.
1: That's very interesting. So the establishment of a theocracy can make it easy to persecute particular targets based on allegations that they are somehow violating the tenets of whatever religion.
0: Of course. I mean, I think one of Khomeini's first comments on one of the new government that he was establishing, which we quote in the book, is that this is effectively, I'm kind of paraphrasing, is a government of God, and going against God is blasphemy. And many of the charges that the government now brings against dissidents, you know, one of the most severe is called muharebe, which is sort of waging war against God. You know, this is a charge that's been used against people who are criticizing the government for its actions, who are protesting, who, you know, organize, or the government has kind of used its Islamic ideology in this way. And, you know, people are aware of this. They understand what's going on. And I think somewhat of a natural reaction has been to seek other religions or spirituality in another form. I think Buddhism has kind of, there's a small trend there, and yoga and these sorts of things, or to just completely become atheist or agnostic.
1: How did the new regime under Khomeini treat people who had had ties to the old government?
0: There was a round of executions when the regime first took power, particularly of senior military officials. A lot of people fled the country. A lot of people connected to the regime Shah's regime, the monarchy, managed to flee the country in the first days, weeks, months. But some didn't, and especially for those high-level figures, they faced summary executions. For others who were at least accused of being connected to the regime, the government started to undertake confiscations of their property, confiscation even for businessmen who were seen as being close to the monarchy. And so that was kind of one very early way that the new government that was taking power and kind of shaping was sort of seeking to wrest away resources that it saw as having been ill-gotten, either through corruption or through just too close of ties, or just having belonged to people that it opposed. And we kind of see that sort of reaction starting to form in those very early days and years.
1: My guest is journalist Yegana Torbati. She is a correspondent for the New York Times covering Iran and co-author of the new book, Stolen Revolution, Betrayal and Hope in Modern Iran. We'll be right back.

0: Vibraphonist Cal Jader brewed a form of Latin jazz fusion in the 1950s, blending mambo and salsa with bebop and West Coast jazz that helped introduce Latin jazz to a wider audience. I'm David Brent Johnson, inviting you to tune in for Beyond Mambo, Cal Jader in the 1950s, this week on Nightlights.
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2: I'm Jeremy Hobson. 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But after two U.S. citizens were killed by federal agents in Minnesota earlier this year, people were angry.
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5: 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I was there. 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

0: 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I'm John Gibson. 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
2: The Democratic Party is looking to pull off an upset in, of all places, the very red state of Nebraska. But in order to get there, they're placing their hopes on someone who's not even a Democrat.
3: All the time when you have the undecideds, I hear people like, how could you be undecided? I'm like, I just am. And they like, don't believe me. But I'm just skeptical.
2: Dan Osborne is hoping to bring his own brand of populist economics to the Senate. And he's willing to buck both parties to do it.
3: Another reason why I'm independent, because I believe in principles over party. I'm not just going to vote a letter.
2: What are your chances in your election?
3: Oh, 100%. Hands down, landslide. Nobody's ever won bigger in Nebraska than me.
2: That and more on the New Yorker Radio Hour right after the news.
4: Live from NPR News in Washington, I'm Libby Casey. Secretary of State Marco Rubio is facing tough questions about Ebola, Iran, and other subjects at a hearing on Capitol Hill. NPR's Michelle Kellerman reports he says Iran won't get relief from sanctions just for reopening the Strait of Hormuz.
5: Secretary Rubio says before the U.S. lifts its blockade of Iranian ports, the Iranians need to stop firing on commercial vessels and let traffic resume. Democratic Senator Christopher Murphy pressed him on that, pointing out that the strait was open before the U.S. and Israel launched the war against Iran.
6: The question is, how are we going to get it reopened? Are you going to drive a bargain that is so tough and so hard that the strait remains closed? So how are we going to get it open?
7: The first thing, that is a predicate to anything else happening. The straits have to be reopened.
5: And Rubio says U.S. sanctions won't be eased until Iran gets to the next step, negotiating over its nuclear program. Michelle Kellerman, NPR News, the State Department.
4: States have only a few months before the Trump administration's new federal work requirements for people on Medicaid are set to take effect. NPR's Selena Simmons-Duffin reports.
8: The Republicans' Big Beautiful Bill Act passed last year used major cuts to Medicaid to fund President Trump's policy priorities. A key way to get the cost of Medicaid down is to limit who can be on the public health plan. Right now, all but a few states allow any low-income adult to enroll. As of January, all of those adults from age 19 to 64 will have to prove that they are working or are exempt from the requirement. The Department of Health and Human Services has now published the details states need to set up the new system in a document that's nearly 400 pages long. Critics of the new rule say it takes a narrow view of medical exemptions, which could lead to many people with complicated health needs becoming uninsured. Selena Simmons-Duffin, NPR News, Washington.
4: Voters in six states are going to the polls today for election primaries. They include California, where more than 60 candidates are seeking to replace outgoing Governor Gavin Newsom in the November election. NPR's Sage Miller has more.
9: California voters will select which two candidates for governor will move on to the general election in a nonpartisan primary. But it's also the first time in decades that Democratic voters haven't had a clear frontrunner. As part of the nationwide redistricting fight sparked by President Trump's push for more GOP seats, California is slated to pick up five new Democratic seats. Iowa Republican voters will pick their nominee for governor, but Democrats are hopeful they can flip the office come November. Iowa Democrats will also pick the U.S. Senate candidate who they believe has a shot at winning the competitive seat. Sage Miller, NPR News.
4: You're listening to NPR News live in Washington. A California condor became the first of its species to fly freely in Oregon in more than 120 years. That's according to a local restoration program. Roman Battaglia from Jefferson Public Radio has more on the bird's 380-mile journey.
10: Condor B9 is a little over 2 years old and was released into the wild last year by the Northern California-based Yurok Tribe as part of their condor restoration program. Yurok Tribe Wildlife Department Director Tiana Williams-Clausen says the condor went on a four-day trip passing through southern Oregon.
11: 100 to 200 miles per day is not uncommon for them. She's a young bird, of course, so the fact that she's done that is particularly incredible.
10: California condors nearly went extinct because of lead poisoning and habitat loss. But restoration programs like this one have brought the wild population back up to nearly 400. The Yurok Tribe is hoping to release more condors this summer. For NPR News, I'm Roman Battaglia in Medford, Oregon.
4: The European Union has moved forward with a vast overhaul of its migration policy with the goal of ramping up deportations and creating detention centers abroad. By greenlighting controversial return hubs outside the EU, the regulation represents its hardest line on migration so far and has drawn sharp criticism from opponents who warn it could endanger migrants and undermine human rights from Spain to Romania. A film festival kicks off this week celebrating the cinema of despair. Bleak Week started 5 years ago in Los Angeles by American Cinema Tech and is going global this year with events in 100 theaters across 73 cities this month. Organizers say it's a celebration of the human experience. This is NPR News.
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14: This is The New Yorker Radio Hour. I'm David Remnick. When you look at the current makeup of Congress, and the Senate in particular, Democrats have got a big numbers problem. For a generation or more, they've been concentrating in big urban areas, leaving more rural states trending heavily Republican. Now, we often hear that Democrats are fighting to be competitive in parts of the country where they've already been counted out. But that's easier said than done. With partisanship so high in the country, that means winning over voters who are not just skeptical, but hostile.
15: Right now, it's a government for the 1% and the corporations, and I think we're fed up.
14: Dan Osborne of Nebraska would probably be a dream candidate for the Democrats. He's a blue-collar mechanic in the food processing industry. He's a union leader, an economic populist, and a veteran of the Navy and the Army National Guard. But Osborne isn't a Democrat, and he doesn't want to associate with either party. He's running as an independent, which is not an easy choice for him because it makes fundraising and generally running a campaign a great deal harder. And yet polls are showing that Dan Osborne is running neck and neck with Pete Ricketts, the Republican incumbent in a very Republican state. The Democratic nominee in the race just stepped aside to clear the field for Osborne. I sat down with Dan Osborne recently to talk about the Senate and his race and how he got into politics in the first place. Dan, some people know your story well, particularly if they're in Nebraska, but you're about to run for Senate, and I just wonder how you got into politics. You're a union guy. I'd love to know your working history and how you decided to make this leap.
3: Yeah, well, if you don't mind, I would like to go back to graduating high school.
14: Okay.
3: Because I went into the Navy. I've always felt compelled to serve. I then met my wife. We had our first daughter. And, you know, my life changed. And I was like, man, I need a job with some insurance, yeah. Right? It's easy to take care of yourself, but as soon as you have to start taking care of somebody else.
14: Sure.
3: So I went into the workforce, dropped out of college, and started working at Kellogg's as an industrial mechanic. One of the first days on the job, an old guy by the name of Ron Jabowski, old Polish guy. He looked like Tom Selleck from Magnum P.I. I'm dating myself again. These young kids probably don't
14: know. We'll explain. We'll have liner notes.
3: There you go. You know, we were wrenching on a machine, and he looked over at me and he said, "Hey, kid, have you joined the union yet?" I said, "No, sir, I have not." He's like, "Well, you might want to think about doing that." And I said, "Well, crap, Tom Selleck's telling me to join the union. I better go do that. Nebraska's right to work. You don't
14: what
3: have
14: were you,
3: to."
14: What were you making at Kellogg's at that time?
3: At that time, I was making, this was in 2002, roughly. I was making $19 an hour.
14: Mm-hmm.
3: And then I joined the union. I just worked hard, and I kept my head down for a lot of years, just going to work. Well, old guys like Ron used to take care of the union business. And we started to lose on some contracts. Those guys started to retire. And so I wanted to get involved. So I ran for executive board on my local. I got elected as vice president.
14: Mm-hmm.
3: About 3 months later, the president stepped down because you get yelled at a lot in that role by both your members and management alike. But I knew the role was important, so I assumed it.
14: When you say you lost some contracts, what does that mean?
3: In 2015, we made a lot of concessions. It was a two-tier wage system was the mm-hmm. massive one. That was a killer for us. So now you have somebody working right next to you making half the wages you are and a different insurance policy. So during COVID, we were all working 7 days a week, 12 hours a day, that whole year, no time off. In fact, at one point in time, 50% of our workforce was forced quarantine and or sick. But we kept all four of those plants running at maximum capacity. The CEO gave himself a $2 million raise. The board enriched themselves, stock buybacks, capitalism working at its finest. Got no problem with that. Problem I had was our contract expired at the end of that year. And they sat across the negotiating table from us and they said, "We're going to take your health insurance. We're going to take your cost of living adjustment, our only form of wage increases designed to keep us even with inflation. And then we're going to implement a two-tier wage system that's permanent with no path for a lower-tier employee to go to the upper tier." And so for me as president, that was my old crap moment. And this is really where my story begins in politics. I cut my teeth in politics on the picket line. The strike was 77 days.
14: Mm-hmm. It's a long strike.
3: Yeah.
14: To get paid. Did you get popular support?
3: We did. Yeah. I mean, Joe Biden came out and talked about our strike. Our favorability rating or union's favorability rating around the country was, some of the polling data that we saw and sentiment was about 72% were in favor of, you know, what we were trying to do.
14: What kind of contract did you come to? What kind of agreement?
3: I believe it was a 3% raise over 5 years. It wasn't a ton. We weren't asking for a ton. The two-tier wage system, we were able to negotiate more lower tier employees to go to the upper tier yearly, and we held our insurance.
14: Now, you ran 2 years ago for Senate, and you came up short. What's different about the political climate now that you think will make your candidacy more of a possibility?
3: Fundamentally, the

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1: By 6 points.
2: 6 points.
1: Even though in the same state, Trump won by 20, I think.
2: Yes.
1: Yeah.
2: Yeah. So
1: that
2: did
1: was
2: well.
1: Encouraging.
2: It was, yeah. And, so fast forward to 2026, and I have to decide now, am I going to do this again? Because it's hard, right? Especially for, this is why less than 2% of our elected officials in the House and Senate come from the working class, because it's hard. I don't have a law firm that can go run itself while I go run around the state.
1: When you say it's hard, you mean personally hard?
2: Yeah.
1: Tell me a little bit about that.
2: Yeah, well, I'm getting ready to remortgage my house so I can pay my bills.
1: That's probably unique for Senate candidates.
2: Yeah, and last Friday, I just quit my job as a pipe fitter so I can campaign full time.
1: What does politics look like to you? When you look at the Senate, the way it's composed, what its concerns are, the language it speaks, where do you think it's failing you?
2: Robin Williams, the late comedian, mm-hmm. He said it best. He said, our politicians should be wearing NASCAR jackets with patches of their sponsors so we know how they're going to vote.
1: It's the money. It's the corrupting money.
2: The corrupting money. Citizens United. Corporations are not people. Money's not free speech. You shouldn't be able to donate an unlimited amount of money to an independent expenditure. It's how Elon Musk pumped $300 million into the election. That is too much influence and control. And you can almost relate every single issue that we are going to talk about and people talk about to a money interest at some point, right? So if you want to work in Washington, D.C., and you want to continue, especially in the House where you got to run every 2 years, and I was told a House member spends 4 hours every single day just dialing for dollars, how are you supposed to be effective? And who are you going to be working for? Are you going to be working for the people that got you elected, that voted for you, or are you going to be working for the people giving you money so you can continue to work, right? It's a dichotomy that doesn't work.
1: But I got to ask you, how are you going to get money to run?
2: Well, I don't take corporate PAC money. My average donation is $48, and I've received small dollar donations from all 50 states. So my campaign is powered by the people.
1: Why do you want to run as an independent and not either a Democrat or Republican?
2: I've always been an independent from the time I could register to vote. I grew up in a very conservative household. My dad actually sent me trick-or-treating when I was a kid dressed as George Bush Sr. But I knew when I went off on my own into the Navy that I didn't line up with everything that he lined up with.
1: How would you differentiate your politics from your dad's?
2: I would say that, first of all, where we do line up is being fiscally conservative.
1: But wait a minute. Fiscal conservatives, though, they don't want even rich people paying all that much tax. Do you want to see that?
2: I want to see people pay their fair share.
1: What does that mean?
2: And here's the thing, because you look at Jeff Bezos and Elon Musk, mm-hmm. and you look at their tax bracket and how much they pay, mm-hmm. it's hardly anything. Mm-hmm. I'm not going to go into the statistics of what I owe this year, but I'm getting killed. That's one of the reasons I have to remortgage my house to pay my taxes.
1: On that issue, you sound awfully like a populist Democrat. Where do you differentiate yourself from that?
2: If you want to put labels on it, we can just put labels on it. But at the end of the day, for me personally, when I earn a certain wage and I get taxed a certain percentage off that certain wage, if you're on the other end of that and you're just clicking a keyboard and you're making millions of dollars on stock buybacks and dividends, why isn't that an earning as well? And why isn't that taxed at the same rate I'm taxed at? It's just people making money, regardless of whether I do it with my hands or they do it with the click of a button. That's as simple as I can make it.
1: What are the issues that you would consider yourself conservative on? Social issues?
2: Some, I guess, but mostly it's, where I would agree with Trump is I think he did a good job on the border. I think mm-hmm. without a border, we don't have a country. The flip side of that is immigration. That's where I'm going to break from him. And especially, thinking of it fiscally, we could talk about ICE and the fact that I understand and I agree with the fundamental mission of enforcement. And that's to get the criminal elements that shouldn't be here out of the mm-hmm. country. That's to keep the people safe. And they've done this mission off of about $7 billion. So now they have, with the big, beautiful bill, they have $80 billion. Why do they need that increase to perform?

0: perform the exact same mission.
1: But now we're
0: seeing them go into the streets with their masks, and now we have American citizens dead. I can't get behind that.
1: How do you feel about the Trump presidency, the second term?
0: I think it's playing out in real time as damaging, especially in my state. It's an agriculture state. We are second in corn. We're fifth in soybean exports, and we're first in the nation in beef. And bad policy is bad policy. And sweeping tariffs, the cutting of USAID closes markets to our bean farmers. 52% of our exports for beans in the fifth largest bean economy in the state. That means then we now have beans rotting in silos. What's that cause? Family farmers and ranchers, bankruptcy is up 46%. Farmer suicides are on the rise. And regardless of who, I'm tired of people saying, oh, you voted for it, you deserve it. No, you don't, right? They're human beings, and 2% of our population feed the rest of us.
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11: This is the New Yorker Radio Hour. I'm David Remnick, and I'm talking today with an independent candidate for the U.S. Senate, Dan Osborne of Nebraska. Osborne has never held government office, but this isn't his first rodeo either. He ran for the Senate in 2024, and he lost to the incumbent Deb Fischer by 7 points. In a state as solidly Republican as Nebraska, that was considered a pretty good showing. Osborne is a mechanic, and he was the president of his union local, which makes quite a contrast to his opponent, the current Senator Pete Ricketts, whose father founded TD Ameritrade. Meanwhile, President Trump has become deeply unpopular, and anti-incumbent sentiment is likely to be very high. I'll continue my conversation now with Dan Osborne. Dan, do you find a lot of people in Nebraska who voted for Trump the second time out regret that vote now?
12: Yes. That is the sentiment in the focus groups. It's like, this isn't exactly what, you know, we thought it was going to happen. So especially if you're a farmer, last year you couldn't sell your beans. This year you get a bailout that's falling short because the inputs are so high. Fertilizer, I was talking to a row crop farmer who only farms 1,900 acres, so he's kind of small. $50,000 more is his fertilizer going to cost than it was pre-war with Iran. Because of the natural gas is how we get our fertilizer, and it's stuck there. So it's jacking up prices. Their inputs are high. Now their fuel's high for their tractors, and they're hurting.
11: How do you feel about the war in Iran?
12: I think this is a Trump war. Do I think Iran should have nuclear weapons? No. Do I think the Ayatollah was a bad guy and killed a lot of his citizens that were trying to rise up? Yeah. Mm. Do I think this could have been done diplomatically? Yeah, I do. I believe that. And
11: it was
12: in 2018.
11: Well, in 2018, we walked away from it.
12: We walked away from it, correct.
11: Yeah.
12: And that makes no sense.
11: You oppose abortion, but you've supported the Roe decision. And since Dobbs, Nebraska's passed a 12-week ban. How has that affected the state, and what would you support when it comes to reproductive rights?
12: Yeah, I think I tend to take a bit of a libertarian stance that, you know, stay out of our bedrooms and our doctor's offices. That's not the role that Congress should have. So I would support codifying Roe at a federal level. in my own personal life, I'm an Irish Catholic. Mm-hmm. In my own personal life, I would never advocate for anybody to have an abortion. But I support the right for women to choose.
11: We began our conversation by talking about your union history. You led that strike at a Kellogg's plant in Omaha in 2021. That plant is going to be fully closed by the end of the year, cutting about 500 union jobs, as I understand it. How did that happen, and what does this mean for the labor movement, that after you go on strike, you win some concessions, the company just closes up shop, and that's it?
12: Mm-hmm. It's, first of all, I'm not 100% convinced they're going to close this. They tried this in 2015 in our contract. They said they were going to close Battle Creek, Michigan, if we didn't give them the two-tier wage system. So we gave them the two-tier wage system. They left Battle Creek open. So this could be just an employ for negotiations. But if it's not, and they close that plant, that goes back to Kellogg's business model, right? They've sold that company to Kellanova, and I think Kellanova sold it again. They spun off North American Cereal. So there's a lot of things at play behind the scenes. And the fact that cereal sales are down,
11: Just curious, why are cereal sales down?
12: I think there's so many other breakfast options too, and there's healthier breakfast options probably that people and ever since.
11: Healthier than Frosted Flakes? Get out.
12: Chocolate Frosted Flakes.
11: Ooh. They make that?
12: Yeah. No, I mean, everything's fine in moderation, right? But
11: Even chocolate Frosted Flakes?
12: Oh, yeah.
11: All right, okay.
12: You could treat yourself.
11: Okay.
12: You'll be fine.
11: In the last presidential race, there were a lot of things that happened in the last presidential race, but one of them was quite obviously the Democratic Party was losing union support in some areas. How do you assess that?
12: Well, I think, it's they were better at boiling everything down and putting it on bumper stickers. Because here's the thing about most people. And like I said, I was this guy for a long time. I would get my news probably in small increments in my car and maybe scrolling on Facebook on my 15-minute break.
11: No newspaper in your life?
12: No. So if you're talking to that person, and you have two competing messages. You have one that was coming from the Republican side saying, hey, I'm for you. They're for they, them. I'm for the worker. And then the other side is seemingly talking down to people saying, you need to respect people's pronouns, this and that. Who's that guy going to listen to at the end of the day?
11: Did that kind of affect you adversely?
12: No, it didn't. Because I live in a pretty urban area, and I talk to, I have friends. And my time in the Navy, I've traveled a lot. I've seen a lot of cultures, mm-hmm. and I'm friends with tribal people and, so many different walks of life.
11: Right.
12: I've had experience in my life. So
11: that you think made you more broad-minded or empathetic?
12: Yeah, I would say, we're all a product of our experiences. Mm-hmm. But if you're somebody who's never left your town, and you get typically one message, and then it's echoed in your coffee shops and at the watering hole at night, then you're going to form an attitude and an opinion based off of that information.
11: The America First wing of the Republican Party has been, let's put it this way, skeptical about U.S. support of Ukraine, which is, and I think Trump himself has been more than skeptical. And many are turning away also from support of Israel. How do you feel about those issues?
12: Well, I think we should support our allies.
11: Who would those be?
12: Well, Israel is an ally, right? They're mm-hmm. the only democracy in the area. I support Israel, but what I'm seeing right now is Israel going on the offensive, and I'm having a hard time supporting that. I'm having a hard time supporting thinking that anything that says made in USA is dropping on schools and hospitals.
11: Mm-hmm.
12: At the end of the day, I have empathy and compassion for all people. Now, in regards to Ukraine, I support Ukraine. And a lot of that comes from when I was in second grade. I had to put my head underneath the desk and prepare for a nuclear warhead to land, you know. And then, you know, growing up.
11: Me too. I don't know if our younger listeners know this, but we had these drills in school.
12: Yeah.
11: As if the desk was going to protect us from a nuclear blast.
12: I know. It's so ridiculous if you think about it. And it's actually more sad today. Now they have to do active shooter drills in schools.
11: That's real.
12: That's
11: as real as it
12: way
11: gets.
12: More real than what we had to experience. Yeah. And, you know, now you have this generation. I go out to a lot of colleges and I talk to the young kids. I have three of them that age myself. They're having a sense of nihilism right now.
11: What do you mean?
12: Well, they have no faith in government. They're registering as, in Nebraska, they're registering as independents in record numbers. They don't see the government working for them at all. And they see that the statistics that the first time age for a home buyer in this country is 40 years old. So they're almost just like gambling more on stuff, you know, just like, screw it, why do I need to save money?
11: Your kid's going to vote for you?
12: Yeah, they better.
11: are your politics informed by what you're hearing from them?
12: Yeah, a lot of it, for sure.
11: How so?
12: Well, I want to fight for them. Right. And you know, they're going to be cut from the same cloth as me. They don't have any privilege in this world to, similar to my opponent, you know, does with his, coming from a family of a billionaire. So that's the way I'm going to operate in the U.S. Senate. I'm going to approach legislation and policy based off of knowing what it's like to put Christmas on a credit card.
11: Do you get any sense that the Trump era is ending, or will it continue after Trump?
12: There's only one Trump.
11: Was he appealing to you in 16? Did you vote for him?
12: In 2016? No, I did not vote for him. I actually, you know, I was the undecided and pretty much until I walked into that booth.
11: And what did you do?
12: Well, I didn't vote for Trump.
11: You voted for the Democrat.
12: Yeah, I did on that one. Mm-hmm. And, you know, because here's a guy, I just don't think the billionaires are going to come save us, right? That's why I like the John Tessers of the world, the guys who are salt of the earth, who just have lived their lives honestly and purely, and I just didn't see him as that.
11: You don't see Donald Trump as pure?
12: No.
11: You do a pretty good Trump, by the way. This would be your moment.
5: Quite frankly, I don't know, maybe pure. I'm the most purest. You've never seen anybody more pure than me.
11: It's not bad. You do that on the stump?
12: Sometimes. So it depends on the room I'm in.
11: How's it go over?
12: But I guess it's out in the open now.
11: Exactly. So. It's now coast to coast.
5: Coast to coast. We're here with David. Maybe the worst David. I call him Do Nothing David.
11: Looking at 2028, because this is going to start happening. It's already happening. You're starting to see people line up. You're seeing the Vice President of the United States and the Secretary of State start to jostle in the Republican Party. You see all the obvious names in the Democratic Party. Anybody you like?
12: Oh, for president?
11: Yeah.
12: No. No.
11: You're a tough audience.
12: I am.
11: What do you want to say?
12: So when all the time when you have the undecideds, I hear people like, how could you be undecided? I'm like, I just am, you know. And they like don't believe me, but I'm just skeptical. And I was raised, and I raised my kids to question everything. And this just don't take something for at face value. And that's why, you know, another reason why I'm independent, because I believe in principles over party. I'm not just going to vote a letter. I want to know who that person is and what they stand for. What they talk about, how they live their life, where they come from, that all plays into it.
11: What are your chances in your election?
5: Oh, 100%, hands down, landslide. Nobody's ever won bigger in Nebraska than me.
12: Oh, yeah, my chances are great. I'm going to go out and do this the old-fashioned way. I'm going to continue to do, I've already done 60 town halls. I'm going to do another 200 town halls like I did in 2024. And the message is the same. It hasn't changed a bit. Us wage earners deserve a seat at the table in Washington, D.C., because if you're not on the table, you're on the menu.
11: Appreciate your time. Thank you so much.
12: Yeah, thank you.
11: Dan Osborne is running for the Senate as an independent in the state of Nebraska. Stick around, because in a moment, we'll hear from the great novelist, Colson Whitehead. This is the New Yorker Radio Hour.

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5: This is the New Yorker Radio Hour. I'm David Remnick. Colson Whitehead's character, Ray Carney, is one of the great crooks in recent fiction. Ray isn't big time, he's not even a kingpin, and he's not even a particularly bad guy. He's a furniture salesman in Harlem. He sells Barca loungers in the store, and out the back door, he fences stolen goods. He's looking to pay his bills and get by. But life tends to get complicated, especially in a novel by Colson Whitehead. Ray first appeared in Harlem Shuffle and returned in the sequel Crook Manifesto. The third book of Colson Whitehead's Harlem trilogy comes out this summer, and it's called Cool Machine. Whitehead is one of only four novelists ever to win the Pulitzer Prize twice. We spoke in 2023 when Crook Manifesto had just come out. How did you envision it in the beginning? You started with some journalism. And awfully good journalism, too. Was it difficult to make that leap into imaginative literature, into writing fiction?
6: I always wanted to write fiction, so I loved the Village Voice growing up, and it was my dream job to, you know, start off there. I worked in the book section, and it was my job to open the 40 books a day we got from booksellers, from publishers. You know, at that point, if you were in the building, you could get work, and so I hit up the TV editor for my first piece, my big break, and now TV criticism is very accepted, and it's a real part of the arts section. But back then, it was like the saddest, like, why are you writing about TV? It was really embarrassing. So I figured I would fit in. And my break into journalism was a think piece about the series finales of the show's Growing Pains and Who's the Boss. And, you know, 30 years later, I think it holds up.
5: Does it?
6: The definitive think piece about those two.
5: You've used genre all throughout your writing career, all kinds of them. Zombies and heists and fantasy in a way. And you've been questioned sometimes in reviews about, you know, why you skip around from one thing to the next. And it's left to Chester Himes maybe to explain this. I just found this quotation began a piece about Chester Himes in The New Yorker by Hilton Knowles. And Chester Himes in 1970 writes, "I think the only function of the black writer in America now is just to produce works of literature about whatever he wants to write about. At least the world will be more informed about the black American subconscious." Now, that's not to say that you're only writing about race, God knows. But it's kind of a liberating notion that whatever your subject is, whatever the hell you want it to be, and not to just dig one trench your entire career.
6: Well, yeah, I'm not thinking about what a black writer should be doing. I'm not thinking about what a literary writer should be doing. I was inspired, you know, to become a writer when I was very young by comic books and Stephen King, and I wanted to write fantasy. So that's part of my makeup. And if I keep doing this, I get to write in all these different modes that I enjoy. And in the end, we're sort of not here for a long time on Earth. And I should probably not worry about some abstract critic and what they think I should be doing. I should be doing the work that's compelling and interesting. And if I like all these different modes, why not write my heist novel? Why not write my zombie novel?
5: Do you feel some kind of pressure from outside, from wherever, from academia, from critics, from other writers, to do this or that, to be more X or Y?
6: I feel pressure from myself not to screw up the idea. You know, I think in terms of those external pressures you're describing, they're really secondary and small to my own inner voice that's saying, don't slack, you know, keep working hard, don't coast. Is this sentence the best it can be? Is this paragraph the best it can be? When will this book be finished? When I've made sure that it's the best book I can write at 52, at 27, at 35. And so my internal pressures are so much more intense than anything outside.
5: What's been your biggest disappointment along the way?
6: Well, I think Zone 1, my zombie novel, has people who like it a lot. I thought that horror fans would embrace it more, but it is actually pretty slow and cerebral, and not necessarily doesn't have all the pleasures one associates with the horror novel. There's definitely some gore and exploding people and stuff and people getting bitten by zombies, but it's about trauma. You know, we're recording this across the street from the former site of the World Trade Center, and that definitely is in the book. How do you come back from a catastrophe, a personal catastrophe, a societal catastrophe? How do we remake ourselves after a disaster? And so I thought maybe some of the hardcore gore hounds might appreciate some of those musings.
5: And they didn't.
6: Not so much. I had to go back to The Intuitionist for many, many years. And last
5: your first novel.
6: My first novel. Mm-hmm. And I went back and read it, and I was like, I shouldn't, you know, be so hard on myself. You know, the book's not that bad.
5: But you recognized it as you. You could hear yourself.
6: Yeah.
5: Your habits of mind, your language.
6: But the preoccupations and the conditions of its creation were so remote. You know, I was such a loner and so broke. And, you know, I would walk across the Brooklyn Bridge to save money on the subway, and I would shake my fist at the skyline like, you can't break me, I'm writing this book. And that, you know, things are so different now. I have a family and, you know, I'm not such a loner. But the closest, you know, the most recent book is the one that's closest to me, and I recognize where it comes from. And in this case, I'm excited to finish this, you know, continue that story.
5: Coulson, I'd like you to read, if you don't mind, just the opening of Crook Manifesto. You're describing Carney and his furniture business, which is not quite profitable enough, it turns out, to keep him out of crime altogether. Would you read that for us?
6: From then on, whenever he heard the song, he thought of the death of Munson. It was the Jackson 5, after all, who put Ray Carney back in the game following 4 years on the straight and narrow. The straight and narrow. It described a philosophy and a territory, a neighborhood with borders and local customs. Sometimes he crossed 7th Avenue on the way to work and mumbled the words to himself like a rummy trying not to weave across the sidewalk on the way home from the bars. 4 years of honest and rewarding work in home furnishings. Carney outfitted newlyweds for their expedition and upgraded living rooms to suit improved circumstances. Coached retirees through the array of modern recliner options. It was a grave responsibility. Just last week, one of his customers told him that her father had passed away in his sleep with a smile on his face while cradled in a Sterling Dreamer purchased at Carney's Furniture. The man had been a plumber with the city for 35 years, she said. His final earthly feeling had been the luxurious caress of that polyurethane core. Carney was glad the man went out satisfied. How tragic for your last thought to be, I should have gone with the Naga hide.
5: Talk to me about research. I have to think that in order to do these novels and really other novels of yours, but let's concentrate on these Harlem novels, what's the depth of research? How does it work?
6: For me, it's always primary sources. And so memoirs of gangsters. Bumpy Johnson, who was a Harlem gangster in the 50s, his wife wrote a memoir, you know, trying to set the record straight. I'm not sure what was wrong in the public record.
5: What do you get from Bumpy Johnson's widow's memoir? What are the kind of specific details you might get?
6: Well, she broke down how a numbers operation works. A numbers operation is an unofficial lottery in different neighborhoods, and she broke out how the numbers runner works and the bank and how they transfer the money. And where else do you go but to the source? And so a lot of it is slang. You know, I love getting authentic nouns and verbs, whether it was from slave narratives for Underground Railroad or for this. William Burroughs' first book, Junkie, mm-hmm. is about, you know, being a hustler in Harlem, Upper West Side and downtown in the 50s. And there's this great underworld slang, and for me, someone who loves that, you know, different kinds of slang, whether contemporary or old, it's this real gold mine. So I'm assembling a vocabulary and a sense of atmosphere.
5: You also have a tremendous knowledge of furniture, and not since, I think, maybe since reading about the glove factory in American Pastoral by Philip Roth, have I seen such attention to a kind of seemingly banal thing as furniture. And our main character, of course, runs a furniture store, and we learn all about not just Barca loungers. That's nothing. I mean, real detail about furniture.
6: I like to get into character. You know, I started doing research into fences. The main character, Ray Carney, is a fence. He, you know, takes stolen goods and recirculates them into polite society. A lot of them will have a front business, and in the back is where they do their illegal shenanigans. So I picked furniture, and then I had to sell it. And that means, you know, finding furniture pamphlets from the 50s and 60s. A lot of stuff's on Pinterest, you know, weird furniture fanatics.
5: You're going on Pinterest. I pictured you at the Schoenberg Library or something deep in the archives. You can get all this online.
6: I never leave the house. Too many people outside. Yes, whatever your interest is, someone has put it on Pinterest. And so I can put in the 50s furniture catalog and find somebody scanned in like a Sears catalog. And there's this great language that I steal, the same way I steal language from a memoir.
5: Give me an example of language that you pluck off of Pinterest.
6: Champagne finishes
5: on
6: the arms of couches and chairs. I think, you know, looking back, my first furniture from watching the Brady Bunch or the Twilight Zone, 60s, 70s sitcoms, is this very sleek mid-century furniture. So in some ways, I'm describing my platonic ideals of what furniture is. So, you know, a book is a journey, and I was doing some personal journeying into how I feel about furniture.
5: Now, your parents spent some years in Harlem
6: before
5: they moved elsewhere in Manhattan. Were they a help in terms of research, in terms of this kind of, you know, make sure you're not screwing up in terms of status detail?
6: My mom would have been great if I'd actually gone to her for help. It didn't occur to me that I was describing in the first book Harlem in the 60s, and Carney is starting a family, and that's when my parents were starting a family in Harlem. So I do all this research and all this grunt work, and then I would tell my mother, oh, did you know there was this old chock full of nuts and this place, the Hotel Teresa? And she's like, yeah, I worked around the corner. I was there every day. Blumstein's was a famous department store in Harlem. Found that out, put it in the book, told my mom. She's like, oh, yeah, your dad worked there for 2 summers during college. Like, what? So, as usual, I have to do the hard way. I have to do it the hard way when the easy way is right there.
5: It seems almost uncanny, but not only about these books, but others, that they are written at moments in time that are extremely evocative. For example, you just finished writing when the protests came out after the killing of George Floyd. Did that have any effect on the work?
6: Well, no, I mean, the end of Harlem Shuffle ends with an anti-police riot in New York, in Harlem, which actually happened.
5: In 64.
6: In 64. And I, you know, conceived of that time period years before George Floyd was murdered. I finished the book the day before the first day of the riots and the protests, so it was really strange. And at that point, it was in the can, and I changed maybe one line that occurred to me. But I was not inspired by that. Turns out if you write about police violence and, you know, atrocities, if you wait a month, it'll happen again. So that's America.
5: How do you mean it's America?
6: I mean that when I was writing Underground Railroad and describing slave catchers, the way that people who are writing slave narratives would describe slave catchers were the same way that I would use to be stopped by police. There's the same kind of language of humiliation, outrage, or the sort of abstract horror of being stopped in that way. And I grew up in New York in the 80s, where you'd hear about Michael Griffith, Eleanor Bumpers. Every year, there was some high-profile police brutality case, and there's a big conversation, and then it fades away. And then something else happens, and we talk about it, and then it fades away.
5: Is that where we are now, vis-a-vis George Floyd in the summer of 2020?
6: We're in between atrocities, I think we, you know, usually are. Perhaps something's being recorded on somebody's pocket cell phone right now, and we'll hear about it next week. But we don't actually put the effort in to change policing. A lot of the country is pretty racist, and we're going to have these eruptions, big or small, until we change that, but nobody seems really that interested.
5: Particularly now, or just eternally?
6: I think eternally, yeah.
5: Coulson, what sense of political responsibility do you feel as a writer of fiction?
6: None. In terms of fiction writers in general, do what you want to do. If you want to write about gardening, do that. If you want to write love poetry, do that. For me personally, I like writing about politics and institutional structures and also the city and also pop culture and all these different things are in different books or non-different books. I don't feel responsibility except not to make the book bad.
5: Do you feel pushed on the sense of responsibility? You did a very sly and funny thing, I think, in a lecture. You started reciting the first lines of the timeless movie, The Jerk, by Steve Martin, in which he describes himself as...
7: It was never easy for me. I was born...
6: I was a poor black child singing and dancing on my porch in Mississippi.
7: I remember the days...
6: And I think, you know, sometimes when I walk in front of an audience, there are different expectations of what a black person is, a black writer is, you know, if it's a mostly white space.
5: Which is what?
6: Oh, well, I think definitely if you came to my work from Underground Railroad... Here's this guy who talks about institutional racism and American history.
5: Only,
6: yes. And then I come out and I'm just like a weird random guy who's really, really lucky that people likes his books and is glad to be out of the house and makes weird jokes and talks about these different things.
5: One of the things that I sense in these novels is a certain sympathy with the criminal and the criminal activity. In other words, it's not presented as just pure horror show and cruelty and all the rest. It's presented as something that's done out of a certain sense of necessity, desperation, and that it's very difficult to do. This is kind of clinical view of the criminal act. How did you come to that? I think I'm getting this right. Maybe I'm not.
6: Well, I think there are different kinds of criminal activity. There's robbery, there's being a fence, and then there's political corruption, all kinds of graft. And I'm exploring different ways of being a criminal and trying to think about who actually is bad. I think Ray Carney has this secret self, this criminal self. But I think all of us have these different uncivilized impulses in us that we have to tame in order to function in society. And so I think when people connect with Carney, part of that connection is recognizing their own sort of secret life in him. So I think back to your question, I'm not judging, definitely not judging them. It never occurred to me that Carney would be like a bad person. He's a guy just trying to...
5: Get over,
6: have a nice apartment with enough bedrooms for his kids and be a good husband and sell some furniture. You know, when we think about the main character, Carney or Pepper, the secondary main character... It's kind of okay because everyone else is worse. Like all their adversaries and all the people they're forced to deal with are so much worse and doing so much, engage in so much deeper corruption and thorough corruption that a murder here and there is not bad compared to the kind of moral bankruptcy.
5: New York City is a huge part of your books, many of them, including The Colossus of New York, which is a portrait of the city. I love that book. And you say at one point there that talking about New York is a way of talking about the world. New Yorkers think of themselves as somehow outside the world, a 51st state, maybe a separate country, exceptional. Is New York the same as talking about the world?
6: Well, there's public persona me, and then there's a private Coulson. I think that, I think New York is special, and it's one of my sort of big subjects. I come to it, I keep coming back to it. And I think, and I think the snob in me wants to say that New York is special. But it is just another place when you get down to it. And if you walk in the subway in Paris or in London, it could be New York subway. And if you get lost in the tall buildings in Sao Paulo, downtown Los Angeles, it could be New York. And I think what I was trying to do in Colossus of New York, where that quote is from, is evoke how we feel about our home, no matter how big or how small it is. You know, we're always walking around superimposing what used to be there over what's there now.
5: And bemoaning what's being lost.
6: And mourning that. And being a bit unfair to how the city changes.
5: You have been compared to the most disparate writers I can imagine, of anybody I can think of. It ranges from Stephen King to Thomas Pynchon. And I think you take both as a compliment.
6: Yeah, I do. Well, I think like maybe not a writer, but you're a reader, but you can enjoy Mad Magazine and you can enjoy Dostoevsky and you can enjoy...
5: Yeah, but usually Dostoevsky is not writing Mad Magazine and Elberg is not writing Crime and Punishment.
6: I guess not, but it seems sort of natural to me that if you like something, why not do it?
5: Who's got the versatility like that that you admire? Who's a model for that?
6: Well, I think an early model for me would have been Stanley Kubrick. You know, his war movie, his black comedy, his horror movie, his sci-fi movie. What can I get out of this genre? You know, I'm throwing everything out that I did last time and starting new. And then David Bowie, you know, in his 70s and early 80s run, he always had a different persona. Ziggy Stardust, Thin White Duke. And it seemed like if you knew how to do something, why do it again? Of course, I'm doing a trilogy now, so I'm doing the same thing. But for me, if I step back, it's one big story, one 1,100-page story about, you know, one guy in three different decades and a city in three different decades. So I think I internalized, you know, that kind of idea of being an artist early. If you can do something, why do it again? And if you like something, why not try it?
5: Is there a genre that has gone untouched so far by you that you're dying to try?
6: I think the obvious is romance, and I'll joke that I am trying it now, and it's a love story set on the eve of the Russian Revolution. So for research, because there's so many white people, I'm watching Golden Girls reruns, just like binging.
5: Golden Girls reruns in order to research the Russian Revolution.
6: Yeah, white people, how do white people act, you know?
5: Yeah.
6: Taking notes. Blanche and the girls.
5: How do white people act? Colson Whitehead, thank you so much.
6: Sure, it's been a pleasure.
5: Why didn't I think of that?
6: Yeah.
5: God damn.
6: Russian scholar.
5: B. Arthur is Anastasia.
6: Yes.
5: I spoke with Colson Whitehead in 2023. His final installment in the Harlem Trilogy is called Cool Machine, and it comes out in July. You can find a story about the protagonist, Ray Carney, and you can subscribe to The New Yorker there as well, newyorker.com. I'm David Remnick. This is The New Yorker Radio Hour. Thanks for listening today. Hope you enjoyed the program, and we'll see you next time.
4: The New Yorker Radio Hour is a co-production of WNYC and The New Yorker. Our theme music was composed and performed by Merrill Garbus of Tune Yards, with additional music by Louis Mitchell and Jared Paul. This episode was produced by Max Balton, Adam Howard, David Krasnow, Mike Kutchman, Jeffrey Masters, Louis Mitchell, Jared Paul, and Ursula Summer, with guidance from Emily Botine and assistance from Michael May, David Gable, Alex Barish, Victor Guan, and Alejandra Deckett. The New Yorker Radio Hour is supported in part by the Chirina Endowment Fund.

0: A new book describes a country that was once rooted in a movement around social justice and political freedom. That country? 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

Good afternoon. This is 88.3 WNIN-FM, Evansville, Henderson, and Owensboro. Good to have you along this afternoon. 82 degrees, sunshine, breezy. Wind right now out of the northeast at 13 miles per hour. We're expecting an overnight low of 56 degrees. Looking ahead to Wednesday, another sunny day, a high of 84. And then Thursday, a high of 87 and a high of 86 on Friday. All things considered, up next, following the news.

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1: 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And run your smart speaker. Just ask it to play WNIN. Good afternoon to you. I'm Kenton McDonald here at the station in downtown Evansville. Later in this hour, Secretary of State Marco Rubio has long advocated for regime change in Cuba, but he may have to settle for something less under President Trump.
2: Trump will want a victory, but it's not the same absolute victory that Marco Rubio and many of his constituents have imagined for more than six decades.
1: Trump, Rubio, and the future of Cuba, NPR's Michelle Kellerman has the story for us later in this hour.
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1: It's All Things Considered on WNIN, and it's 4:18. Coming up later in this hour of All Things Considered, voting ends today in California's primary election, and there's a lot of uncertainty among Democrats in the race for governor.
2: There is an opportunity with the midterms. 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
1: More on the apparent frontrunners from both parties. That's coming up in 20 minutes on All Things Considered.
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3: Vibraphonist Cal Jader brewed a form of Latin jazz fusion in the 1950s, blending mambo and salsa with bebop and West Coast jazz that helped introduce Latin jazz to a wider audience. I'm David Brent Johnson, inviting you to tune in for Beyond Mambo, Cal Jader in the 1950s.

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1: The rare earth elements are a set of 17 closely related chemical elements. They have names such as neodymium, europium, terbium, dysprosium, and yttrium. While these names may not sound familiar, the special properties of these silvery white metals make them critical to the most familiar technologies of the modern world. This includes electrical and electronic systems and magnets. Neodymium, for example, is used for the powerful magnets in speakers, hard drives, and electric motors. Between the 1950s and 2021, mining of rare earth elements increased 32 times over and is expected to increase another 7 times by the 2040s. Rare earths are vital to green technologies, such as wind turbines and electric cars, that will allow us to quit burning fossil fuels and solve the crisis of global climate change. They're vital for promising new technologies, such as quantum computers. The big problem is that accessible supplies of these elements are limited because mining and purifying them is difficult and environmentally harmful. This has led a number of research groups to warn of the need to develop ways to recycle them from used consumer products and industrial waste. This won't be easy because most are used in ways that involve blending them with other metals. One possible way is to remove them from used electronics by leaching with powerful acids. But this involves environmental hazards and generates large amounts of waste. Researchers are looking for smarter methods. One promising line of research uses bacteria that secrete compounds to selectively extract the elements. Another uses copper salt solutions to displace the rare earths from permanent magnets. The search is ongoing and critically important to our future. This moment of science comes from Indiana University with production support from the Office of the Provost. I'm Yael Cassander.
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1: Vaccines, biotechnology, social and behavioral science, climate. And one thing that's really animating people, under this new rule, senior political appointees, not just scientists, would review grants in order to assess whether they align with the president's priorities before awards are made. Mm-hmm. I talked to Elizabeth Genexi. She's a former federal scientist, and she has a lot of objections to empowering Russell Vogt. He's the head of the White House's Office of Management and Budget with this kind of authority.
2: We're designing a study to the new cancer therapeutic. Do you want Russell Vogt, who is not a scientist, to determine which immunotherapy is ready to go into a phase 3 trial?
1: Phase 3 trial, by the way, is the kind that determines if a drug is safe and effective in humans.
3: Right. Very, very important. Okay, so then what is the rationale behind these changes, at least from the Trump administration's point of view?
1: Right. So the White House and OMB officials declined a request for interview for the story, but they sent a statement over that said this rule change will, quote, improve the ability of agencies to identify and respond to waste, fraud, and abuse in align with agency priorities. Critics say there's no evidence that the existing peer-reviewed system needs such sweeping changes.
3: I mean, this rule change is just a proposal right now, right? Like, how soon could it be a reality?
1: Yeah, we're in an open comment period where the public has 45 days to weigh in. Congress could, in theory, block this rule, and no one I spoke with thinks that is likely. Like I said, it's raised a lot of resistance from folks in the science community, and they plan to continue organizing amongst themselves and the public to push back.
3: That is NPR's Kadia Riddle. Thank you, Kadia.
1: Thank you.
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4: From NPR News, this is All Things Considered. I'm Elsa Chang in Culver City, California.
5: And I'm Juana Summers in Shai Shai in Gaza Province on the coast of Mozambique. The reason I'm here has to do with cuts to U.S. foreign aid and some geographical confusion.
6: We identified and stopped $50 million being sent to Gaza

0: buy condoms for Hamas. 50 million.
1: That was President Trump early in his second term bragging about cuts from Elon Musk's Doge team.
0: And you know what's happened to them? They've used them as a method of making bombs. How about that?
1: In fact, no condoms were being sent anywhere in the Middle East, but the narrative was being spread by the president's supporters, like Fox News host Jesse Waters.
2: That's right. Hamas floats these things up with bomb-making materials and then kaboom, booby-trap condom. Look it up.
1: Journalists did look it up and concluded that the Gaza in question was probably Gaza province here in Mozambique, Africa. But that hardly seemed to matter. Standing in the Oval Office, Musk told reporters,
3: some of the things that I say will be incorrect. Nobody's going to bat 1,000. You know, if it went to Mozambique instead of Gaza, I'm like, okay, that's not as bad, but still, you know, why are we doing that?
1: The why is because this nation has the second largest AIDS epidemic in the world, and Gaza province is the hardest hit spot in the country. That's according to Arminda Nafungo, who runs the organization Activa.
4: Activa is an association here in Gaza province, and its primary activity is to save lives. We are all social activists. It's for the love of life.
1: Activa was founded by Arminda Nafungo's mother back in 1994 to promote the role of women in the economy of Gaza province. Since then, the mission has expanded to focus on young women and girls who are disproportionately affected by HIV and AIDS. Nafungo says that work did not include condom distribution. Instead, they did social work, mentoring, and sexual health education, at least until January 2025.
4: Yeah, they explained it through email that the cut was coming from the President of the United States.
5: Can you tell me what that was like and what your first reaction was?
4: It was so scary because it was an abrupt cut. It happened all of a sudden. It felt like a very critical moment.
1: Activa was already stretched thin. Floods earlier this year destroyed their offices, forcing them to work out of a temporary space. There's also a severe fuel shortage due to the U.S. war with Iran. People can spend a full day waiting in line to get fuel. And despite those challenges, workers are still showing up, even if they're not being paid anymore. Jose Bento says this wasn't just a job. It was something from the heart.
6: To save and change life. Yeah.
1: I want to tell you a story, he tells me. It's painful, but it will help you understand. Leticia was 12 when she was referred to, as Bento tells me. Her mom didn't know what was wrong with her, but my colleague and I saw the signs of HIV. With treatment, she began to recover, he continues. I helped her make up her schoolwork. She was like a sister to me. But with the funding cuts, I stopped visiting. Her mom was away and she stayed with her grandmother. I didn't see her for 3 months. Then I got a call. Leticia was pregnant. I knew some of her neighbors tried to do a traditional abortion, but we lost contact and she died, Bento says. She was 13 years old. It's heartbreaking, he continues. This isn't just a funding cut. It's people's lives. The funding that's been cut came from the president's emergency plan for AIDS relief. PEPFAR launched after President George W. Bush made a moral case for ending the AIDS epidemic in 2003. The program had bipartisan support for decades. It's often cited as an example of the U.S.'s moral leadership in the world. But in the name of ending waste and foreign dependence, the Trump administration has made fundamental changes to PEPFAR. And in Mozambique, one of the most successful programs had been a PEPFAR initiative called DREAMS. It's a program focused on HIV prevention, specifically for adolescent girls and young women. Activa was one of many groups which implemented DREAMS, says Regina Mabang.
7: We have a huge number of girls in need.
1: In Gaza province, the program supported girls with the books and uniforms they needed to go to school. Regina Mabang worked as a mentor for DREAMS. She recruited 80 girls to participate in the program.
7: But the children lost that opportunity. And the worst is, I work in my community. That was heartbreaking. It hurts me as a person.
5: So we're here at a neighborhood in Shy Shy, and we're going with Regina, one of the Dreams mentors. This young woman that we're going to see, she's been working with the Dreams program and benefiting from their services since 2024. Nadia Marenge is 22. She sits next to her cousin, Margarita McIvey. She's 24. We learned a lot from our Dreams mentors, Marenge tells me. They taught us life skills, how to behave within the community, how to have healthy conversations. Besides that, her cousin adds, they taught us business skills so we can support ourselves. Nadia Marenge is one of five children. Her family's business is farming. Her father grows crops like corn, beans, lettuce, and onions. All of those crops were swallowed by flooding earlier this year. The cuts were a disaster, she tells me. If it continues this way, many other girls won't be able to learn these skills, and they won't flourish. Mentors also met with young women and girls in small groups, teaching them regular lessons on things like active listening and communication, as well as gender-based violence. I asked the young women if they still have their notebooks from those classes.
8: Yes, we have.
5: Marenge runs inside to grab hers. We learned about reproductive health, she says, how to prevent pregnancy, how to prevent disease.
9: Is there anything else that you want us to know about your experience with the program or what things are like now that the funding has gone away?
5: Marenge tells me what makes us sad is that besides being our mentors, they were our friends. We can even consider them like mothers. For now, though, her cousin says, without that support, she and the other Dreams girls feel abandoned. Arminda Nafungo tells me Activa is not just standing by and watching. She says they will continue to apply for funding with other partners, and that above all else, they're encouraging people to stick with prevention and treatment so that when the project comes back, there won't be many lost lives. A U.S. State Department spokesperson said that the new direct agreement with Mozambique's government on global health cooperation, quote, protects American lives while strengthening Mozambique's ability to detect, prevent, and control infectious diseases, and said that the America First Global Health Strategy has strengthened PEPFAR. This story and all of our reporting in South Africa and Mozambique was supported by the Pulitzer Center. These stories were produced by Matt Ozug and Vincent Accavino. They were edited by Patrick Jaranwatananan. Special thanks to NPR's Kate Bartlett.
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11: Voters in six states are weighing in on primary elections, and all eyes are on California and Iowa. Democratic voters in Iowa are choosing their candidate for a key Senate race. And in California, they picked the two candidates who will compete to replace Gavin Newsom as governor, what the outcome means for the months before the midterms. That's tomorrow on Morning Edition from NPR News.
12: Big news this week for all my Gordon Geckos, my Robin Hooders, my Claude Squad, Anthropic, which is newly the most valuable AI company in the world, announced it would be going public. That news follows reporting that OpenAI plans to go public as soon as September, and that news follows reporting that SpaceX, which also considers itself an AI company, will be going public in maybe just a few weeks from now. Welcome to the era of the Omega IPO. We are about to see millionaires, billionaires, and yes, probably even the world's first trillionaire created overnight. And yes, it's that guy.
13: This is the chainsaw for bureaucracy. Chainsaw!
12: But all the tech bros who are going to make all the money, they need our money way more than we need their products. And we're going to remind you why on today Explained from Vox.
14: Live from NPR News in Washington, I'm Dwayne Brown. Congressional lawmakers are back here in Washington this week as the new Homeland Security Secretary, Mark Wayne Mullen, clashed with Democrats in the Senate today. He was there to answer questions about the agency's budget and how the Trump administration is carrying out immigration enforcement. Here's Secretary Mullen speaking with Senator Chris Murphy about following federal court orders.
15: Will you or will you not implement court orders?
16: If we didn't think courts were politicized, then I would probably be able to answer that. But we see courts over and over again that use their bench for their political opinion, not just the rule of law. So we can see that because we see how many times they're overturned.
15: You don't pick and choose which court orders you obey based upon whether you believe that
16: what I said
15: to be political.
16: Don't put words in my mouth.
15: What are you saying then?
16: What I'm saying is we'll enforce the law and we're never going to break the Constitution.
14: In Boston, a federal judge heard arguments today over President Trump's executive order that calls for restricting voting by mail. NPR's Hansi Luong reports the judge could rule on Trump's order as soon as this week.
12: So far, the executive order President Trump signed in March has not directly affected mail-in voting for this year's elections. It calls for the U.S. Postal Service to come up with lists of eligible voters and deliver mail-in ballots only to people on those lists. USPS's financial support of NPR. Mika Simmons is an attorney for Delta Sigma Theta Sorority, one of the order's challengers.
17: No president has the authority to rewrite election law by executive order.
12: A federal judge in Boston is now weighing whether Trump's order violates the Constitution, which gives power to state legislatures and Congress, not the president, to set federal election rules. Last month, in similar lawsuits based in Washington, D.C., a judge found it was too early for an emergency ruling that will block parts of an order that the Trump administration has not carried out yet. Hansi Luong, NPR News.
14: This is NPR. An emergency shipment of antiviral medication for hantavirus is on its way to France, Spain, and the Netherlands. NPR's Gabriela Emanuel reports the doses will be tested for treatment of the disease.
18: Hantavirus spread on a cruise ship earlier this year, infecting more than a dozen people and killing three so far. There's no known treatment or vaccine for this virus, but the European Medicine Agency identified the medication favipiravir as the most plausible existing medicine to use in trials and under a compassionate use protocol for the very sick who have no other options. Typically, this medication is used for things like severe influenza or COVID in some countries. The drug is made by Fujifilm Pharmaceuticals in Japan. It's donating 1,400 tablets for EU member states to use. Gabriela Emanuel, NPR News.
14: Well, the White House Correspondents' Dinner that was cut short by a gunman back in April has been rescheduled for later this summer. Organizers say it will be more intimate with significant safety measures and new access procedures after the gunman got past some security during the first event. Trump on social media today said the dinner will be held at the Waldorf Astoria Hotel on July 24th, and he's been asked to speak during the event. I'm Dwayne Brown. 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
12: Okay, so all the big AI companies are going to IPO, even the one that you previously thought was a spaceship company. And their IPO is the one we know the most about. So we asked Tim Higgins, who writes about Elon and SpaceX for the Wall Street Journal, to help us separate the facts from the fantasy of this company.
0: Yeah, absolutely. This is about this bright future that Musk is selling. And for a lot of people, they also hope they can make a lot of money.
1: If you want institutional access to SpaceX, click the link in my bio. I'd love to chat.
2: SpaceX is going public. Should you invest?
3: This is going to make the market pretty entertaining for the next coming weeks.
0: Giving some credence to some of this is the success that Musk has had with Tesla, another company that when it was created and went public in 2010, there were a lot of people who were like, yeah, right. A startup car company selling electric cars, the likelihood of success seemed very unlikely.
1: When would you say you could reassure investors that you'll turn a profit? You've lost $290 million since the company started in 2003. You've yet to turn a profit. When do you expect that to happen?
4: No, that's a good question.
1: You don't want to own this stock. You shouldn't even rent the darn thing.
0: It was many years a struggle for Tesla, but eventually it came through and became the world's most valuable car company.
6: Well, big losses on Wall Street today, as we've been reporting, and it's just the same for just about any U.S. stock, except what? Tesla Motors.
0: And those investors who hung on for that wild ride saw a lot of returns.
7: I hit the stock market big.
8: What investments?
7: Tesla. Straight Tesla.
0: There's people who kind of believe that Musk can keep doing this and keep performing.
12: How does the SpaceX IPO compare to the Tesla IPO?
0: Dramatically different. This time around, there is the power of the Musk brand around SpaceX. SpaceX has clearly shown that it can make private space travel possible. It has developed reusable rockets. It is the largest satellite launcher out there. It has created a satellite business with Starlink that provides broadband fast internet around the world.
23: Starlink is space-based internet. So we've got a constellation of satellites. We've got now well over 2,000 satellites.
0: There's a business there. Now, the company overall is not profitable because it's spending a lot of money on these shiny, bright things for the future, whether they're giant spaceships or AI.
1: When you buy into SpaceX, you're buying into three businesses: the rocket launches, Starlink, and XAI. The Starlink business is pretty amazing, bringing in $11 billion, but the XAI business is burning through $2.5 billion every single quarter. So you have one business carrying the losses of the other segment.
7: The AI side is burning cash at a pace that dwarfs everything else in the company.
0: So that's why they need the money, and this IPO hopes to raise way more money than Tesla ever could have imagined back in 2010. The expectations are potentially $80 billion or more that would come into the company that it needs for these grand ambitions.
12: And where will those billions of dollars go immediately?
0: Starship is their giant spaceship that they have been developing. We recently saw a test launch.
29: Ignition.
30: This is where our booster experiences a meltdown.
0: This thing still has some work that it needs, and it's the kind of the linchpin of the strategy for SpaceX going into the future here. This giant spaceship that will take tons and tons of materials to help set up a moon base. It's part of NASA's programming. It is the vehicle that Musk has said will take humanity to Mars.
23: Yeah, we're aiming for ultimately thousands of ships to be built per year, which is what's needed in order to construct a city on Mars that is self-sustaining.
0: So that's all going to be very costly. The other big bucket of money that Musk needs is for putting into AI. Part of the kind of the pivot of SpaceX in the past few months is acquiring XAI.
11: SpaceX, owned by Elon Musk, has absorbed the billionaire's artificial intelligence startup, XAI.
23: The next step beyond Earth data centers is our Earth orbital data centers.
0: He envisions this world where data centers will be in outer space.
23: And ultimately, we see a path to maybe launching as much as a terawatt per year of compute from Earth.
0: And data centers are the cornerstone of developing and running AI. And he thinks there's a huge business there in outer space. So getting data centers into outer space is going to be costly. Just developing AI is costly because of all the compute that's needed. So there's not a shortage of places that Musk wants to spend money.
1: Mm. I want to underline something you just said, Tim. This company is not profitable. Now, I'm no, you know, day trader or anything like that, but I believe investing in a company that's not profitable, it can be a risky venture. Obviously, when a company goes public, we get to have a greater understanding of its books. Have you taken a look at any of these books yet? Are there any flags of a certain color that you could tell us about?
0: There are a lot of red flags. The business perhaps is not growing as fast as some had expected. The losses are bigger than expected.
4: AI loss from operations for 2025 increased by about $4.8 billion to $6.4 billion.
0: But the thing that is probably worrisome to most is the way that the company is structured, the power. A lot of power here is going to be centered on Elon Musk. He will control 85% of the voting power, which is rather remarkable. It essentially means that his power is unquestionable.
5: This is the chainsaw for bureaucracy. Chainsaw!
0: There are some other maneuvers within the corporate governance that will make it hard for shareholders to sue if they don't like things. It'll be very hard to really have the kind of voice that they might have at other publicly traded companies.
1: You know, when we talk about data centers in space, it reminds me of a recent show we did on humanoid robots and what feels like empty promises Elon Musk has made there.
8: He thinks that Optimus, which is the name of Tesla's robot, is going to be, you know, he makes all sorts of wild claims. It's going to be the most productive, the most profitable product ever invented.
9: I think everyone on Earth is going to have one and going to want one.
1: It reminds me of a show less recently we made about Mars and empty promises Elon Musk has made there.
10: I totally disagree with Musk on the timeline.
13: Elon Musk has said that his company, SpaceX, can get humans to Mars as early as 2029.
1: How much of this feels like realistic versus, you know, snake oil?
0: The thing about Elon Musk over the years is that a lot of the things he talks about are based in the potential of being real, right? Or the timelines span way longer than he ever anticipated or his fans anticipated or his investors expected. And that is part of kind of the inherent drama around SpaceX going public, is how much of what he is promising or proposing or painting this future will come true.
15: This IPO is just pure hype. You're not buying SpaceX because of the fundamentals. You're just buying it because of the hype.
16: This post is an examination of the SpaceX filing. To be blunt, it's a train wreck. Unserious, empty, hallucinatory, and borderline dishonest.
0: Some of these things are clearly way out there. Literally. Mars. And if he is successful in setting up a city on Mars that has 1 million people, he will be handsomely rewarded. Musk is already very close to becoming the world's first trillionaire. And just to kind of put that in perspective, no one is really close to him at all at this point. It used to be, it was like Jeff Bezos and Elon Musk and some others were kind of batting back and forth for who was the richest person. Since the increased valuation of SpaceX in the last year or so, it's really been rocket fuel to his wealth.
17: Musk's pay package could be worth up to $737 billion.
18: A whopping 200 million shares of stock. As long as the colony is permanent, has at least 1 million residents, and SpaceX has hit a market valuation of $7.5
0: trillion. I mean, the bigger thing for him is the money gives him control, right? He wants to have control over these companies. You know, according to people I've talked to over the years, he wants his companies to change humanity, put their mark on kind of our existence. Tesla was an initial gamble to show that electric cars could be cool and be sustainable and to kind of push the automotive industry to the electrification of the automobile. And SpaceX was created in large part around a similar idea of igniting a renewed excitement around the potential of traveling to the stars. Now, he does like some of the side benefits, right? I mean, being the world's richest man does have some benefits. He would say that the money is really just the power to do these things, to create more value, and try to make sci-fi dreams possible.
12: 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It's called Power Play, Tesla, Elon Musk, and the Bet of the Century. 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
27: I'm sorry, Dave. I'm afraid I can't do that.
12: Liz Lopato writes about big tech and big bros at The Verge. We asked her why these three companies are all going public kind of at the exact same time.
28: Well, I think there's sort of this race that's been going on that people have been talking about in the finance world between SpaceX, OpenAI, and Anthropic. And part of that is there's like this kind of fear that if you don't go public at the right time or you don't go public first, investors aren't going to wait for you. And so, you know, whoever goes public first is going to scoop up better investors or have an easier time convincing investors. Hmm. And so that sort of like is fueling this kind of rush towards the market. So that's thing one. But thing two is that AI is extremely expensive. And I think that's something that people often like forget about, because right now we're sort of in like the early days of Uber thing where like you're using this very expensive tool for free, and then they're going to try to get you hooked on it so that you'll pay like real prices later on. So in order to get the money that you need for compute, to build all of these data centers, to do all of the things that you need to do in order to have these, you know, frontier models, that's just like, it's an incredibly capital intensive business. And so, you know, one way to get capital is to go public.
29: SpaceX plans to go public, then it could be the biggest IPO of all time.
31: OpenAI is reportedly laying the groundwork for a potential IPO that could value the company at $1 trillion.
32: Anthropic has filed confidentially for an IPO with the SEC. This is a draft.
28: Anthropic has had some better discipline than the other companies in terms of like behaving like actual adults. So they might actually tell us a little bit less before it happens than we've heard from, for instance, SpaceX.
12: Tell me more about behaving like adults when it comes to IPOs, which feels like a very adult thing to do.
28: There are sort of a lot of things that come into play with an IPO. And basically what you're doing is you are setting out what your company is, what the company's vision is, how you plan to make money, and what you're going to do with all the money that you're raising in the IPO, right? And for SpaceX, there's a bunch of nonsense about Mars in there that doesn't really feel real to me.
2: Our innovations and technological advancements are redefining industries on Earth, while we aim to create new ones on the Moon, Mars, and beyond. Artist visualization of life on Mars. Build the systems and technologies necessary to make life multiplanetary, to understand the true nature of the universe, and to extend the light of consciousness to the stars.
28: There's nothing about, like, you know, the biological risks of going to Mars, for instance, and the risk factors, which if that were a real thing, like, you'd see it. One of the things that's been notable is that both Anthropic and OpenAI seem to have better businesses based on what we know. Like, oh, Anthropic is actually about to make a profit, or Anthropic in particular didn't make images with its AI. It stuck to text and it focused in specifically on programming. And like, it's not a sexy business, it's enterprise software. But you don't have to be sexy to make money. Just looking at like sort of the difference between like the flash we're seeing about like spreading the light of human consciousness among the stars and like actually making money, which is the point of a company. I would say that Anthropic seems like it's run by adults by comparison, yeah. And then I would put OpenAI somewhere in the middle.
12: Yeah, why? What is OpenAI doing that isn't very adult-like behavior?
28: OpenAI as a business is really scattered, right? Like they created and shut down Sora, which was AI-generated videos. They have these AI image generators that have created a whole new level of headaches for them. They're embroiled in a number of lawsuits.
3: OpenAI is being accused of playing a role in a deadly mass shooting at Florida State University in April of last year.
4: At least seven families are suing tech giant OpenAI, claiming that its ChatGPT program drove people to suicide and harmful delusions.
28: Sam Altman, the CEO, was running it effectively as a startup composed of like little startups within it, and was like, oh, well, we'll just see which one of them wins. And like, that's maybe not the best way to run a company. It's a fine way to run a portfolio, but a company is not a portfolio.
12: Liz, you're very tapped into this world out there in Silicon Valley, and you were at the trial between Altman and Musk. And it sounds like these companies are all being talked about in the same breath, even though two of them are very specifically AI companies, and one of them wants to colonize Mars. Why is that? Is it just because they all may IPO soon?
28: I think that's part of it. I also think there's been this investment thesis that frontier AI models are effectively going to be a boom on the scale of like Internet 1.0, if you remember 1999. This is sort of the moment where we're going to find out who's Google and who's Amazon and who's Pets.com, right?
5: Pets.com, because pets can't drive.
28: And so I think that's why people are talking about them in this way, because it's not just these three companies that are AI companies. You know, like obviously Google has an AI arm that is very good. But then you have companies like Databricks, which you maybe haven't heard of.
12: Can't say I know her.
28: Yeah. This is a perfectly fine company. It's got a business. But it's sort of not in that conversation because I don't think people expect it to be like one of the behemoths in the way that they're sort of looking at these three as like the potential behemoths of this generation of technology.
12: This reminds me that, you know, when social media companies went public, they started prioritizing things like shareholder profit rather than safety. I think Facebook, Meta, probably the most prominent example of this. Do we want the still mostly dudes holding our future in their hands to be beholden to market forces and profits above all else?
28: Arguably, they already are. I mean, this is, you know, one of the arguments that has been made about OpenAI is that, like, the reason that they are a little more, the reason they've had some of these issues around safety has been because they are motivated by chasing the market and, like, trying to raise money. Because unlike social media, this is a very capital-intensive business. Like, this is, you need to be showing investors something. You need to be proving yourself out in a way that you didn't necessarily have to with social media right off the bat. So I think that's part of it, but I think that going public potentially makes that worse. The chatbot will try to keep you engaged. And so, like, it'll give you an answer and then it'll ask a tag question. And, like, that's an engagement tool that keeps you engaged with the AI.
1: Would you like me to come up with three options for you? If you tell me what kind of pain or symptom you're treating, I can help explain which option is generally more appropriate. If you'd like, I can draft a concise outreach email.
28: And, like, you see that also with some of the sycophantic behavior you see with these AI, where they're like, wow, that's such a smart question. Gee, you're so bright.
1: That's the right question to be asking at this stage. Before deciding, that's exactly what I'd want to understand. That's a crucial consideration.
28: And, like, is that really good for us? I don't think it is. But, you know, it does keep people involved and it does keep people engaged with the AI. And if you need to be, you know, showing user numbers or otherwise, like, showing metrics to investors, those are the ones you show.
6: It seems almost silly to ask that if being a publicly traded company could make these companies more accountable or, you know, even safer. But then again, if you think about Anthropic and their whole dust up with the Pentagon, without being publicly traded, they said, you know, you guys are crossing a red line and we have to, like, reassess our relationship.
7: Defense Secretary Pete Hegseth wants to use Anthropic's AI model, Claude, for, quote, all lawful purposes. Anthropic, though, has been very clear. It's a hard no when it comes to using its AI technology for autonomous weapons and mass surveillance of Americans.
8: Effective immediately, no contractor, supplier, or partner that does business with the United States military may conduct any commercial activity with Anthropic.
6: So do you think something about being publicly traded post-IPO could make a company like Anthropic, OpenAI, a little bit, I don't know, more conservative in their developments and their technology?
28: So to the degree that you can say, like, hey, like, I was misled by this company as a shareholder because they told me there were these safety practices that actually were not in play, and then take them to court, that is something that can be done, sure. Unless you're talking about SpaceX, which has a governance structure that effectively bars shareholder suits unless you have, you know, a specific percentage of holding. So not SpaceX, but maybe Anthropic, maybe OpenAI have this additional measure of accountability where, like, shareholder lawsuits can potentially move the needle.
6: But most likely of all, we just start to see a lot more ads.
28: Yeah. I think that's right. I think you also see prices go up for the enterprise products and maybe for all of the other products as well.
6: Read Liz at TheVerge.com. Her latest and greatest is titled, "The SpaceX IPO is Great for Elon Musk and Terrible for You." Peter Ballin on Rosen made the show. Jolie Myers edited. Gabriel Dunatov has wants and needs. David Tatasciore mixed. I'm Sean Ramos for him. Happy birthday, Patrick Boyd.
9: This is 88.3 WMIN-FM, Evansville, Henderson, and Owensboro.